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4: I'm Jay Olin with a check on traffic. Northbound side of the 805, a little bit beyond the 94. A stalled car here has just moved over to the right shoulder. You still might see just a bit of slowing as you're headed right by the scene. Things are clear on the 5, though, north and south, as you're making the drive through Chula Vista, San Diego, Torrey Pines, all the way into Carlsbad and even into San Clemente. And it's going to be a quiet ride both along the 52 as well as the 8. KPBS traffic is supported by Zero Res San Diego, the safe carpet, surface, and upholstery cleaner without harmful toxic chemicals. 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
5: A holiday does not necessarily equal a light news day, these days at least. 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
5: In New York, I'm Kristen Schwab, in for Kai Rizdahl. It's Monday, May 25th. Good to have you with us on this Memorial Day. Over the weekend, it seemed like the Trump administration and Iran were maybe getting closer to ending the war. Now progress seems to have slowed down. Of course, all of it continues to impact trade routes and the price of oil. And American businesses are left with little to do but follow the twists and turns. Though twists and turns might just be a part of doing business in America now. To get a temperature check, we called up Daniela Velasquez de Leon, general manager of Organics Unlimited, a fruit importer in San Diego. Daniela, it's great to talk with you again.
6: Great to talk to you too.
5: So it's been a few months since we've caught up. Tell me, how's business? What's happening?
6: It's good. It's been a good year. As always, there's stuff going on out in the world, but business has been good this year.
5: Yeah, there's a lot of stuff going on in the world. What is sort of the thing that rises to the top for you?
6: I mean, I think the biggest thing on a lot of people's minds is what's going on in the Middle East. I mean, just from an overall humanitarian perspective, but also just the way it affects every single industry. And of course, the tariffs, which will hopefully start getting the refunds here soon.
5: Yeah, let's start with tariffs. Have you applied for that refund yet?
6: So we're in the process of doing that through our customs brokers. We are qualify to do the phase one refunds. So that would cover everything pretty much from April onward, though we do have some entries that came in from Mexico when there was like that 25% tariff for a few days in late March that are unfortunately not within that window.
5: Hmm. When you get that money, do you know what you're going to do with it?
6: It's going to help with the cost increases this year. I guess with what's happening in the Middle East, there's been increases in fuel costs from both Ecuador and Mexico. And so far we've been absorbing that because, I mean, we understand that it's very hard for our customers as it is to try and maintain food prices at a good spot. So we definitely don't want to be contributing to the inflation that people are seeing in their groceries. So that's definitely what we have planned for right now.
5: Hmm. What does that mean? How do you make the math work on your end?
6: I mean, it definitely means that our margin is tighter, which is hard on bananas that are already a very tight margin item. So we're just, you know, getting creative on, you know, where it is that we can get a little bit leaner so that we're able to absorb those costs. And I think ultimately in the long run, what's better for our customers and our partners is better for us in the long run as well.
5: You know, you're talking about bananas being a low margin fruit. Are you thinking about expanding into other products?
6: Yeah, so bananas are our bread and butter. It's what my family has always done. It's how we got started in the organic industry. We ventured into papayas in 2024, and that's been really great. We're hoping to have organic coconuts in the mix in the coming month or so. So that's pretty exciting. We're trying to focus on more of a tropical organic offering, trying to see what makes the most sense logistically, what's available locally in our growing regions already.
5: You know, you run a family business. How do you feel about its future? How do you feel about it now versus a year ago or, you know, as you look into the year ahead?
6: That's a complicated question. It's always scary owning a family business, especially when you're leading it, because what you want more than anything is for it to succeed because you feel responsible for the well-being of all of the people that work for the business. You know, it's not just the employees, it's all of their families. It's my own family, right? My family relies on the success of this business. And it's something that, believe it or not, I think about pretty regularly on a weekly, if not daily basis. And when things like the tariffs happen or what's happening now in the Middle East is going on, it is a little bit scary, but at the same time, these experiences have taught me how resilient we are. And I see what my parents have gone through,

KPBS On Demand is supported by ACLU of San Diego and Imperial Counties. The work of the ACLU is about closing the gap between the America that was promised and the America that is. Learn more at www.aclu-sdic.org.

0: Shares in the Japanese investment firm SoftBank hit a record high today in Tokyo, thanks to reports that OpenAI, one of its biggest portfolio companies, is preparing to go public. The expected IPO filing from the maker of ChatGPT follows an out-of-this-world prospectus from SpaceX last week. It's set to become the biggest public market debut in history, with an estimated valuation of $1.75 trillion. OpenAI and Anthropic, which is also predicted to go public this year, are both pushing trillion-dollar valuations. Now, markets have never seen three IPOs of this magnitude in quick succession. And new rules on Wall Street mean index funds, the kind of investment that dominates Americans' retirement funds, will be buying into these companies faster than ever before. Marketplace's Megan McCarty-Carino has more.
1: Stock indexes like the NASDAQ or S&P are just lists of top companies, and there are trillions of dollars of investment that just track those lists. Each index has its own methodology for inclusion, like company profit levels or how many shares are available, says NYU finance professor Aswath Damodaran.
2: What do you do about inclusion criteria that are keeping out some of the largest companies in the market?
1: Well, you change the rules. Several indexes are fast-tracking SpaceX, so it will be included in a matter of days rather than months.
3: You're going to see massive mandatory buying.
1: Michael Monahan at Founder ETFs says index funds have to buy stock in proportion to a company's size, no matter the price. This passive investing has grown bigger than funds managed by investors who research companies and make active bets.
3: The index funds are going to set the price of SpaceX, and the active managers will be the price takers. That's unprecedented.
1: Because SpaceX and the AI companies will likely be selling relatively few public shares at first, the rest are locked up with private investors, competition will be fierce and the price is likely to spike, says Paul Kedrosky, senior fellow at the MIT Initiative on the Digital Economy.
4: It's kind of like that scene in Oppenheimer where you worry you're going to set the global atmosphere on fire.
5: Well, we had a moment where it looked like the chain reaction from an atomic device might never stop.
4: It's kind of like that. The risk is it's a self-perpetuating process that has no natural limit.
1: The more the share price rises, the more index funds have to buy, driving the price ever higher and forcing the sale of other stocks to make room. I'm Megan McCarty-Carino for Marketplace.
0: More sour news for the housing market is coming in after a slow spring sales season. The first-time homebuyer in America is graying. The median age for first-time buyers is 40 years old, an all-time high, according to the National Association of Realtors. Meanwhile, the share of all homebuyers who were first-time buyers fell to 1 in 5, an all-time low. Marketplace's Mitchell Hartman reports on what this means for Americans trying to put down roots and build wealth.
6: I meet Kim Tate Wistreich at his new home on a tree-lined street in Portland, Oregon.
7: Sorry, my dog, she's a rescue dog. She's going to come outside with her first, get to know you for a second, okay, and then we'll go in together.
6: Okay. The house is 120 years old with original moldings and huge bay windows.
8: We moved in without anything, just bought a dining room table, a couple of pack and plays for the babies.
6: 17-month-old twins. Tate Wistreich is 38. For more than a decade, he and his wife lived in Thailand. Back in the U.S. with a young family, they started house hunting while moving from rental to rental.
8: The market was pretty tough, and we actually bid above the market value, which was, you know, felt like a pretty bold move at the time, maybe not the right move.
6: But it was a move they could make, at least, with savings in the bank and help from their parents. Their broker, Israel Hill, sees a lot of similar first-time buyers.
9: Definitely an older crowd. The cost of homes has gone up. Someone needs to have a substantial down payment and be pretty stable in their

0: economics to be able to afford a property.
1: Data from real estate site Zillow confirmed the trend, says senior economist Orfe Divungi. The typical prospective buyer is 39.
2: They have to have a much higher income than they used to grab onto the first rung of the homeownership ladder.
1: Some analysts have disputed the National Association of Realtors' finding that the typical first-time buyer is as old as 40, though NAR stands by its data. Redfin has done its own analysis and concludes the average age of first-time ownership has risen gradually over the past two decades, says Chen Zhao, head of economic research.
3: Partly for affordability reasons, partly because people just do everything later in life. They get married later, they have kids later, right? So they buy a house later.
1: As to whether it's a good idea to wait until age 35 or 40 to buy a first home, here's Northwestern Mutual Wealth Management Advisor Ashley Russo.
4: I like to remind people who are going for houses and it might be torturing themselves, right? Owning a home is not the only way to build wealth.
1: She says first priorities should actually be saving for an emergency fund and retirement. Orfe Divungi at Zillow says delaying home ownership can have advantages.
2: If you are starting later, invested in the stock market, you're probably in good shape.
1: There are benefits to buying at any age, says Mike Fratantoni at the Mortgage Bankers Association. While rents tend to go up, with a fixed-rate mortgage, a homeowner
5: locks in their housing costs and actually can result in significant buildup in wealth over time.
1: That's if home prices keep going up and if you stay in the home long enough to build some equity. I'm Mitchell Hartman for Marketplace.

0: Coming up,
1: people who want to buy nice things but maybe feel a little bit squeezed by prices right now.
0: Odds are that describes a lot of people these days. But first, let's do the numbers. U.S. markets were closed today in observance of the Memorial Day holiday. So let's talk oil prices, which reacted to the latest negotiations of a deal on the Iran war. Brent crude slid roughly 5% to a two-week low of about $98 a barrel. Gas prices dipped slightly to a national average of $4.50 a gallon. AAA estimated that 39 million people would be traveling by car throughout the three-day weekend, a slight increase from last year. In international markets, Japan's Nikkei rose 2.9%. France's CAC 40 picked up 1.2%. And Germany's DAX surged 2%. 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
0: This is Marketplace. I'm Kristen Schwab. The Supplemental Nutrition Assistance Program, or SNAP, is going through a lot of changes. And those changes vary depending on where people live. By the end of the year, more than a dozen states are expected to implement their own restrictions on what recipients can purchase. And while most SNAP dollars are spent at grocery stores, about a fifth of these transactions happen at convenience stores, according to the USDA. Marketplace's Carla Javier looks into how changes to SNAP might impact these businesses.
5: Moto Inc. operates 84 convenience stores and gas stations, mostly in the Midwest. The company's president, Rob Forsyth, says almost all of their locations accept SNAP, and he's generally supportive of the reasoning behind restricting the use of those food benefits to buy sodas and candy.
6: It's just that the devil's in the details.
5: While some states have provided lists of specific products that can't be bought with SNAP dollars, others haven't, which leaves retailers going through their inventories, comparing ingredient lists to their state's definition of restricted goods. In Indiana, where Forsyth's company has 6 stores, for example,
6: sports drinks are not eligible, so Gatorade's not eligible, but fitness beverages are eligible. And then you say, well, what's the difference between sports drinks and fitness beverages?
5: Forsyth says customers trying to buy items that they used to be able to purchase with their benefits are complaining when they can't anymore.
6: They're disappointed and they're embarrassed and they're confused.
5: In a statement, USDA said the department wants to ensure taxpayer dollars are spent on foods that support, quote, healthy and nutritious lifestyles. Tatiana Andreeva, who teaches food policy at the University of Connecticut, says,
7: there's no evidence that would show that SNAP participants are buying more unhealthy foods than sort of non-participants controlling for income, controlling for education.
5: Chris Reedy, Chief Revenue Officer at the cashback app Ibotta, says there's some early evidence that self-identified Snap shoppers did change their shopping habits in the states that got waivers to implement the restrictions.
8: Soda purchase activity decreased 15% in the states where waivers went into place, compared to 7.5% where they did not go into place.
5: Reedy says there's been a similar pattern for candy purchases. The USDA is also trying to increase access to healthier foods in stores that accept SNAP. By early November, all SNAP retailers will need to carry at least 7 options in each of the staple food categories: dairy, vegetables or fruits, grains, and protein. And more of those items offered will have to be perishable. This might have less of an effect at the larger grocery stores where most SNAP purchases happen and most SNAP dollars are spent. But Shelley Verplug at the National Center for Food and Agricultural Policy says meeting the requirements could be a challenge for smaller stores.
9: There might be some new administrative costs and just hassle factors to participate in the program. They may decide it's not worth participating,
5: which in turn could cause problems for SNAP recipients in areas where a supermarket may be far away.
9: Those that may lack vehicles or may be constrained in their mobility, if they were using quite a bit of their benefits at smaller stores and those smaller stores end up leaving the SNAP program, it could really impact their access.
5: Verplug adds that with changes to eligibility requirements and fewer people receiving SNAP benefits, there's less spent by SNAP participants.
9: And that just makes the program less attractive to stores to participate in for that reason, too.
5: Back at Moto Inc. headquarters, Rob Forsyth worries if stores stop accepting SNAP, that'll be a disservice to vulnerable SNAP recipients. He thinks most of Moto's convenience stores will be able to adapt to the changes. But at his smaller stores, he says adding foods like green beans, corn, peas, and diced tomatoes to meet the requirements would take valuable shelf space from better-selling items.
6: Who can possibly be against making more healthy food available to SNAP recipients? You know, everybody can agree with that too, but some ideas are good in theory, but bad in practice.
5: Which is why Forsyth says he may have to make the difficult decision to stop accepting SNAP at some of his smaller stores. I'm Carla Javier from Marketplace.
0: There's a sort of curious retailer lurking around.

0: It's a new era for public media. We are still here and we're in this together. 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
2: I'm Indira Lakshmanan. Since the start of the second Trump administration, the U.S. has deported more than 600,000 migrants and detained nearly 400,000. A new study looks at the effects on the children of those detainees. That's next time on Here and Now.
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5: You're back with On Point. I'm Meghna Chakraborty, and according to On Point listeners out there, dad brain is most definitely a thing.
6: I was afraid of holding babies. My wife, for example, would ask me to hold babies, and I was afraid they were going to smell my fear or something like that. Once I had my first baby, we have two now, it was much easier to just hold them and accept that they might cry on me.
7: From the moment my daughter was born, I became a papa bear, being incredibly protective, and that has persisted for 20 years.
8: There was often challenges with just remembering basic things and just focus and attention.
9: Realizing that I had other people that were depending upon me for their existence.
10: I had to take him for some blood work. As soon as she poked his foot, I could feel him clench up and then start crying. And it was like, it broke my heart. Like, I felt so connected to him. Even with the tiredness and the waking up and having to help my wife and all these different things, like, I just feel like everything is him first, everything else second.
5: Wow. On Point listeners Matthew in Renton, Washington, Anthony in Boston, Massachusetts, Eric in Philadelphia, Howard in Elkhart, Indiana, and Zachary in Lakeview, New York. Professor Darby Saxby, you talked about how the brains of new fathers, one of the changes that you've been able to measure is a reduction in gray matter volume, specifically in the cortex. So does that map to actual behavior changes then?
11: So we're just starting to look at that. In my lab, we linked dad's gray matter volume changes to their motivation and engagement in parenting. And we found that when dads told us during pregnancy that they felt more bonded to the baby and that they hoped to take more time off after the birth of the baby, they subsequently lost more cortical gray matter volume. And at 3 months postpartum, they said they were more attached to the baby. They enjoyed spending time with the baby. They were spending more time with the baby, and they were experiencing less stress related to parenthood. So it seems like, similar to what's been seen in moms, these brain changes are adaptive in the sense that they're supporting a closer bond to the baby and more sensitive parenting.
5: Okay, but you've also seen that it's variable depending on, but correlating with the amount of engagement, however you define it, that the father has in the baby's life?
11: Exactly. Yeah. So if you look at mom's brains, you can use a machine learning algorithm to essentially distinguish mothers from non-mothers. With dads, the changes tend to...
5: Hang on. That was really interesting. It did, tell me more about... an AI can detect the difference between females who are mothers and those who are not?
11: Exactly. Yeah. So I should back up a little bit and tell you about how some of the mom brain work was done. So the first big study about this came out of Barcelona, researchers recruited a sample of women from a fertility clinic that were trying to have kids. And they followed women from before pregnancy to a few months after birth. And they found this really pervasive gray matter volume decreases across the whole brain. And compared that to a sample of women that were followed across the same time span, but didn't become mothers. And if you use AI, if you use machine learning to basically say, here are a bunch of brain scans, which brain scans belong to women that became mothers during this time period, which belong to women who didn't become mothers, the computer can tell them apart because the changes are sort of that clear cut, that profound. So that's not the case with the dads that we looked at. Their changes were more variable. You know, not every dad decreased in gray matter volume. Some stayed flat. Some showed very slight increases. So it was a little bit more of a mixed bag, and it seemed to track with dad's caregiving time. So when dads were spending more time with the baby and more time as a primary caregiver of the baby, they showed greater gray matter volume decreases. So in other words, their brains looked a little bit more like the mom's.
5: Mm-hmm. Was that a strong correlation or kind of weakish? I mean, how would you describe
11: that? It was a moderate correlation, okay. But we also had a pretty small sample. So we don't want to get, you know, too excited about this work until it gets replicated a few more times.
5: Well, do you care to theorize about correlation versus causation here? Because I wonder if, you know, is it that the gray matter change is what potentially triggers the more caregiving impulses in the man? Or is it that the experience of doing more caregiving of the infant is what causes the brain matter reduction? Or maybe it's both?
11: Yeah, it's a really interesting question. And I think it's bidirectional, right? I think it's both. That's kind of the wishy-washy answer. But we did find that when the men told us during pregnancy that they were more attached to their unborn child, they wanted to take more time off after the baby was born, those men subsequently showed greater gray matter volume decreases, you know, in the sort of coming months. So it seems like there's a motivation piece and there's kind of an engagement piece. And, you know, I think we often think about sort of we're innately wired to provide care, like the brain is sort of set in a way that makes, you know, for example, women great caregivers and men maybe not always so great. And I actually think, you know, what I've learned from this work is maybe the opposite is true. Like we provide care and that shapes the brain, that shapes our hormones. And, you know, much like kind of learning any new skill or, you know, like changing in any important way, right? We see echoes in the brain. Our brains are very plastic.
5: So this is really important because the way you just phrased it about learning new skills, I think I'm going to, it makes me want to stop saying gray matter reduction. And instead, I'm going to call it brain plasticity, right? Because I think
11: I like that.
5: What you're describing, yeah. I mean, like, okay, so there might actually be a number of neural connections getting pruned. But what you're talking about is evidence of change in the brain when a whole new chapter of life begins or a whole new set of skills is activated or learned, which is actually really quite inspiring. We talked about the cortex. Are there other sort of particularly notable parts of the brain that show a similar change upon the advent of fatherhood?
11: Yeah. So before I get into that, though, I kind of want to pick up on what you just said about plasticity, because I think that's really important. And there's actually some new evidence coming out of the Spanish group looking at moms that we see some increase in volume. There's some rebound a certain period after birth. So some changes are pervasive. Some changes actually seem to be kind of reversing. And you see the same in rodents, in primates, you know, around parenthood. It's not necessarily that things are shrinking or growing in one direction. It's that there's just remodeling that's taking place. And in fact, in our dads, we did find the hippocampus, which is a part of the brain that didn't show overall changes in our men. It's considered to be part of the subcortex. So it's kind of like tucked under the cortex. And it's sort of like these seahorse-like structures that are kind of on either side of the ears. And the hippocampus helps us with memory. It helps us not just kind of remember experiences from our lives. It also helps us remember kind of where we've left things, which is very useful if you're a rodent parent and you've stashed your little babies all around the nest and you need to retrieve them. So seriously, like the hippocampus plays a role in pup retrieval, and that's one reason that people think it changes in new parenthood and in rat models. And we found that in our dads, the hippocampus was actually larger, or it became larger from prenatal to postpartum, in the dads who were more involved in caregiving and more bonded with their infants, and also tracked with their hormone levels. So dads who had higher oxytocin levels had more hippocampal volume increases. And the reverse was true for testosterone. We know that testosterone tends to dip in new dads around the transition to parenthood. And lower levels of testosterone were linked with increases in the hippocampus.
5: Well, we're going to go back to hormones specifically in just a second. But the only reason I'm giggling right now, Professor Saxby, forgive me, is that when you said the hippocampus is important in terms of remembering where you put things, in my N equals one of myself, my experience of mom brain was like all of these like sort of beautiful behavior changes and hypervigilance, et cetera, that we're talking about, in addition to like a complete collapse of my executive function. like I could not remember where I put things. And so I'm wondering, does that same hippocampus increase, or is that seen in women? Because like, I don't feel like I went through that phase of mom brain.
11: Yeah, it's a great question. When we think about mom brain, we often use this kind of deficit model of like impaired cognitive function. And the latest research on mom brain, actually, it's like a little bit more of a subtle story, which is that we have a lot more inputs that we're keeping track of. And in some ways, we get enhanced memory and retrieval when it comes to things like, you know, our baby, right? Like we don't forget where we left our baby generally. And we're having generally, I mean, you know, it could still happen. I had a recurring fear as a new mom that I was going to put the kid's car seat on top of the car and drive off, because I've done that with my wallet and my keys and everything else I need. And thank goodness I never did that.
5: Well, but that's your hypervigilance. Yes.
11: Right. Exactly. So there's a reason that I didn't do that. Right. Because I had more specialized kind of focus on the baby. There was actually a study that was done in new moms where they looked at baby relevant stimuli and memories, and then they looked at memories for everything else, and the baby relevant memories actually got enhanced. So it's not that we're seeing this kind of overall deficit, right? It's more that we're sharpening and kind of honing our memory when it comes to things that are really salient for the survival of our offspring.
5: Yeah,
11: so maybe that's a more charitable way.
5: Well, I think it makes a lot of sense. Yeah, right. Like again, it's that plasticity thing. Like the brain is shaping itself in a way that makes it the most the sort of potent thinking tool in this new phase of life and this new person that you have to take care of.
11: Exactly.
5: Also, just to state the obvious, I think part of my perceived executive function collapse came from lack of sleep, but that may be that's another thing. Okay, so getting back to male brains or the brains of new dads, there's another part of the brain that I actually did not know anything about until we came across your research. Tell me if I'm pronouncing this correctly. The precuneus?
11: Yes, the precuneus. Very nice.
5: And why is it significant in the brains of dads?
11: So the precuneus is part of the cortex. So again, it's kind of part of that top layer, and it's a major node of the mentalizing network. So that's that region of areas that kind of fire together when we're thinking about other people's minds and intentions. And the precuneus is actually a little hard to study because you can't injure it very easily. It's sort of like, it's like where you would wear a beret kind of on the back of your head, but kind of deep within. And so, you know, a lot of our studies of the brain originally come from like injuries, like Phineas Gage, who had a metal rod that, was through his eye socket that kind of impacted his prefrontal lobes, right?
5: Exactly.
11: So we know a lot about the prefrontal cortex, right? Because it's a part of the brain that gets injured. And so we can see these lesion studies will tell us about it. You don't have a lot of lesion studies of the precuneus. So it's been this kind of mysterious dark horse region of the brain. But we think it's really important for this kind of empathetic mentalizing network processing. And it was a region that seemed to particularly decrease in gray matter volume in our dads. It was also a region, I told you we did functional imaging as well, which is where we saw, you know, what happened in the brain when dads were watching videos of their own baby. And we saw that the precuneus was responsive to one's own baby versus an unfamiliar baby,
5: mm-hmm.
11: or one's own baby versus one's own partner. So there was this kind of unique own baby salience that seemed to be lighting up the precuneus.
5: So, okay, so wait, let me pause there.
11: Yeah.
5: So, to get more clarity from what you're saying. So that you basically were doing these, let's call it real-time imaging, right? And mm-hmm. you put pictures of different babies in front of the dads, including their own, and you measured very different responses in the precuneus. Is that what you're saying?
11: Yes, we actually gave them video clips. So we had recorded our babies in the lab. And we had recorded a, you know, baby that wasn't theirs. And then they watched brief clips of their own baby versus another baby. And so we were able to see kind of all over the brain what was lighting up kind of uniquely in response to their own baby. And the precuneus was one of those regions.
5: And this extends even further, right? Because you also showed them pictures or videos of attractive women. And what, that you find in a typical male, the attractive woman would produce a greater brain response than a random baby, but that's not what you found in dads?
11: Yeah, so actually that's a different
5: that's
11: study.
5: Different.
11: So
5: okay.
11: That was a study that was done by James Rilling's lab at Emory.
5: Okay.
11: He did a really cool study where they looked at showing men who were both fathers and non-fathers images of baby faces and attractive women, like scantily clad women. And, you know, the non-fathers are way more interested in the good-looking women. But the fathers actually had sort of less of a preference in the brain. They had brain activation in kind of reward regions to the baby faces as well as to the attractive women. I think they still had a slight preference for the attractive women, but it was buffered, it was modulated when the men became parents. We, in our lab, we actually looked at their own partners.
5: Yeah.
11: So we had them watching the video clips of the babies, and then they also looked at their partners and an unfamiliar pregnant partner. And we contrasted, because we wanted to tease out, your partner is very familiar to you, as is your baby, and is related to you and relevant to you. And so we wanted to tease out that kind of familiarity and self-relevance from what's unique about baby stimuli in particular. And again, the precuneus was an area that helped differentiate, that was sort of special to the baby.
5: Well, we have a minute before we have to take our next break, Professor Saxby. And can I just take us for a second out of the scientific analysis and into your own brain in terms of how, like, the reactions that you had as a researcher when you saw these differences emerge? I mean, like, you're sitting there, the dad's in an MRI, and you're like looking at a brain being activated in different ways. I mean, like, kind of what was your reaction?
11: Yeah, I mean, I never get over the chills that I feel when I can see what's happening in someone's brain in real time. I just think it's like this unbelievable miracle of science. And I think it tells us that, you know, like, dads are wired to care in the sense that they have this biology that can turn on when they're encountering a baby, particularly their own baby. And I think it sort of upends a lot of what we think about kind of who the instinctive parent is. And it tells us, again, going back to this word we keep using, plasticity, how very plastic we are, that men who don't undergo pregnancy still show these changes that, you know, kind of entrain with this transition to parenthood.
5: Okay. So when we come back, I want to talk with you more about how your research may ask us to rethink what our, let's say, our moral and societal presumptions are about fatherhood. So we'll talk about that in just a moment. This is On Point.
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5: You're back with On Point. I'm Meghna Chakrabarty, and Darby Saxby is our guest today. She's a professor of psychology at the University of Southern California, and she's doing research into how the brains of new fathers change. And we asked you, On Point listener out there, if you've experienced this, and a whole heck of you lot have, so let's listen to some more.
19: I realized that my generic vernacular included a whole lot of swear words, and I knew that that wasn't going to be a situation that would be cohesive with raising a daughter. I tried to look for certain ways to curb my enthusiasm with my vocabulary. I decided instead of swearing, I would absolutely yell out the names of NPR reporters. Meghna Chakrabarty was definitely one of them. So was Steve Inskeep, Rachel Martin, and Ari Shapiro.
20: I found myself happy to kind of show off my daughter and send pics unwarranted and unsolicited to random colleagues and work folks.
10: I do think I have dad brain. I don't know, I just feel like more goofy, and I've been watching all of my old favorite PBS shows like Arthur and Wishbone and all these different things, and how much I want him to experience these things. It's been a change, certainly, but it's a good change, and I don't know, he's my little guy.
5: Well, that last voice you heard was Zachary again in Lakeview, New York. Then there was Peter in Brooklyn, and at the top, Brendan in Seattle, Washington. And Brendan, I have got to know, first of all, I'm touched that you consider me worthy enough to replace an expletive in your vocabulary, but I want to know which one. You got to tell me. So, like, get back on the On Point Vox Pop app and let me know. Anyway, that's actually probably one of the best calls we've ever seen, Professor Saxby. Before we get to just the whole way fathers experience fatherhood and what our society expects of them, I want to get back to another aspect of the physiological change that you have mentioned, and that actually had to do with hormones. It's obvious why in a woman's body there's massive hormonal changes, but you've detected them in men too, and I was very surprised to read that testosterone actually changes, the amount of testosterone in a father's body.
11: Yes, and that's actually been seen in animals as well as in humans. So some of the very first work on testosterone was done in birds, in songbirds, and found that testosterone spikes at the start of breeding season in males and then drops after kind of mating has been achieved, and men are men. Male birds are taking care of their hatchlings. And birds are actually a very sort of father-intensive species. Dads do a lot of the care in birds. But we've seen that in, you know, other biparental mammals as well, in mice, for example. And so the best study, I think, of testosterone changes in fatherhood, it was done by Lee Gettler, who's at Notre Dame, he had a longitudinal study of men recruited from the Philippines, measured testosterone a couple different times, and found that men who had higher testosterone at age 21 were more likely to become fathers. But then after they had children, their testosterone levels went down. And so that tells us that it's not just that low T men are selecting into parenthood, but rather there is something about becoming a father that seems to modulate our testosterone levels. And, you know, from an evolutionary survival perspective, it makes a lot of sense. It's actually taxing to the body to maintain high testosterone levels. And they might be adaptive when you're competing for mating opportunity. But when your job is really to nurture and invest in the survival of offspring, it's much better to turn those hormones down and, you know, be more tolerant of little babies instead of aggressive and competitive.
5: This is so fascinating to me, Professor Saxby, because, you know, for, I would say, perhaps the majority of species out there, the survival strategy in terms of evolutionary strategy for males is to have as many offspring as possible, right? But in species like primates specifically, where the survival of the extant offspring is a very energy intensive and long term duty for parents, the reduction in testosterone, what you're saying, it would be, it's helpful in focusing the father's energy on the offspring that exists. That is so fascinating to me.
11: Yeah, that's right. And actually, as human societies get wealthier and better resourced, you do see this shift from kind of a quantity-oriented mating strategy. Let's have as many babies as possible. Infant mortality is high. We're hoping some will survive. Versus let's have a couple of babies and really invest in their thriving. Right. And so that is what we would consider to be kind of a lower testosterone strategy of fatherhood. One thing that's interesting, you know, looking at other animals is 95% of mammals don't have father involvement in infant care.
5: Mm-hmm.
11: So us humans are actually pretty unusual. It's us, the California mice, the prairie voles, you know, some other species we could name. But I would argue that father involvement is a sort of secret to our success as humanity. In the sense that we have these kind of extra caregivers on hand, we practice cooperative breeding, which means we help each other raise our children. And sort of the more contributors, right, the better the fate of our offspring.
5: Wait, but so hang on here for a second, because I read it in kind of a really different way, that this sort of very immediate, active parenting from fathers is very, very recent in human history, right? In terms of the kind of day-to-day interaction with the infant versus the, 99% of human history, which may have had a different role for fathers in a family group.
11: Well, so yes and no. So if you think about hunter-gatherers, right, there are hunter-gatherer societies where males actually are very involved in infant care. There's a society called the Aka that's gotten a lot of study there in Central Africa. Males are holding infants or within arm's reach of infants about 50% of the time. So that's a really unusually high level of father involvement. I think the story is less, you know, dads are checked out and then suddenly they check back in. It's more about variability across culture, and it's about what different cultures have at stake. So in this particular society, you know, they do net hunting. Women are really good net hunters. So are the men. And they work together in cooperative couple pairs. In societies that have different models of provisioning, it might make more sense to be specialized, right? So you have, you know, more traditional gender roles.
5: Yeah.
11: In our society, you know, we're a service and knowledge economy. It makes a lot of sense to have women in the workforce. They have the same skills that men do when it comes to, you know, the sort of wage earning that we do for the most part. And that means we need fathers to be involved in parenting at home. And you have seen these big changes in father investment.
5: Yeah. You know, but it's so interesting in the examples that you gave of different cultures. The takeaway I got is that, well, our society right now, let's just stick to the United States, is definitely not constructed to make it easy for fathers to be within arm's reach of their babies 50% of the time. We actually don't have a society that's supporting what it seems like your research is finding, that dads' brains are actually built to facilitate.
11: That's exactly right. Yeah, we're sort of in this tension, right? We're kind of like caught in between these two different moments in history where women are in the workforce. We haven't fully embraced that dads can be part of the childcare team to the same extent. You know, most men are not taking long paternity leaves. You know, certainly there are examples of other countries that have longer, more protected paternity leaves. We sort of still have this model of masculinity that's really built around the wage earner, the breadwinner. While at the same time, you know, many men and women want more father involvement. And,
5: yeah,
11: you know, our cultural models of fatherhood have changed. So, you know, we sort of have men feeling like they need to be doing more at home, but not necessarily having the scaffolding from our institutions to facilitate and encourage that.
5: Wow. Well, I mean, honestly, for policymakers, I hope they're hearing this, because now you can be like, the brain. The brain wants to take care of the child. Before we get to sort of things that we can at least, if not conclude right now, because as you said, the research is in its own infancy, sorry, pun intended. but sort of takeaways. There's one more hormone that I wanted to talk about, because oftentimes oxytocin, right, is very associated with maternal feelings and maternal care, like the so-called love hormone. Do we see fluctuations in that in fathers as well?
11: So we do. And my lab actually looked at dad's oxytocin levels after a play interaction with their infants. We found that when they spent more time touching and physically playing with their infants, dads had higher oxytocin. And that's something a couple researchers have found as well. I mean, speaking of literatures that are in their infancy, there's a lot we don't know about oxytocin. And I think there are a lot of overblown claims. People love to say it's the cuddle hormone or the love hormone. It's actually a lot more subtle and in some ways very hard to measure. But we do see, like in prairie voles, I mentioned one of the biparental mammals out there, oxytocin levels play a really important role in social bonds and sort of motivate a lot of the like cuddling and huddling. In the same way that testosterone might motivate kind of competitive or aggressive behavior, it seems like oxytocin is something that kind of shores up our affiliation and is also dynamic in males as well as in females in new parenthood.
5: That's so, so interesting. So one takeaway, even though it might seem kind of basic and a no duh, having science to sort of affirm this conclusion, I think, is really important. You're proving that the male brain in human beings is actually designed to take part in parenthood, right? Because if it weren't, you wouldn't be able to detect any changes before and after a child is born in the brain of a man.
11: That's right. I think of it as like we have brains and hormones that are designed to kind of turn on when we engage in care. Does that mean that every father is going to spontaneously step up and be an amazing parent? Not necessarily, but it means that when we choose to invest, our biological milieu will follow suit, right? We were equipped with this kind of plastic, adaptable brains and bodies that can change as we devote more time and practice and energy and motivation to caring for little people.
5: And then, of course, I'm not going to ask you to give us the solution to fix society. But what flows from that in my mind is, well, then in that case, we as a society ought to be doing even more to facilitate, of course, not just dads being a greater part of their child's upbringing, but moms as well, or, you know, whatever your family unit is like. There's just a lot of evidence that there's much more we can do to facilitate that.
11: Yeah. Yeah. I mean, I think the more that I study the transition to parenthood, the more I think of it, it's a time of vulnerability, but also of opportunity. It's a time that warrants much greater investment than we currently give it. We spend a lot more taxpayer money on the last 3 years of life than the first 3 years of life. And
5: yeah,
11: we don't do a lot to support parents' time at home with kids in the early years, even though we know that that time and practice is really important for sort of building that internal infrastructure that makes us great caregivers. Mm. And I think in the larger context of like the birth rate is dropping.
5: Yeah.
11: And lots of young people say they do not want to have children. We've sort of developed this society that pits itself against parents. And I think it becomes an existential issue. Like, how do we encourage healthy family formation through the supports that make parents' lives better?
5: Yeah. I just have two more questions for you for now, Professor Saxby. As your research continues, I'd love to have you back. But I can't talk to a working scientist right now without asking how the sort of the recent retraction of the administration's support for science is having an impact on you, your lab, your colleagues.
11: Yeah, I mean, it's shocking and devastating. And there has always been bipartisan support in this country for science and research. I think there's been a recognition that having strong science is great for our economy. It's an investment in human capital. And yet we've had these attacks on scientists. And I've had a couple of my students whose funding has been suddenly pulled, you know, in the middle of their training, you know, funds that they had budgeted around. It feels like a hostile, like if a hostile foreign power were to try to destabilize this country, it doesn't feel that different from what's happening right now inside universities.
5: Wow. Do you find that you or your colleagues are like having to do even things like comb through grant applications just to remove triggering keywords for the administration?
11: Yeah. I mean, I was actually the person that released that word list that you might have seen circulating around on social media. That was something that came from a colleague of mine who got it from his program officer at the National Science Foundation. It was the list of terms that included things like women and socioeconomic. Essentially, any kind of work you're going to do on humans is rendered ineligible by these kinds of terms. You know, it feels like we're living in, you know, Soviet Russia or Maoist China, and this is not how we build a free society.
5: I don't even know what to say.
11: Me neither.
5: That is genuinely shocking. Like, don't put the word woman in your grant application. Oh, my God. Okay. Not that, you know, 50% of humanity doesn't deserve more research done on their experience.
11: Yeah.
5: Okay. So let me just switch gears once again, because the last question I do have you for you for now, for Professor, is what does your husband think about all of this, about your research?
11: Oh, my gosh, that's the million-dollar question. Thankfully, I married a great dad with a great sense of humor. And he's been a you know, he's read every chapter of the dad book, including the chapters that, you know, that talk about him and tell stories about his parenting, and, you know, has been a big supporter. He thinks it's funny that, you know, so much of my work is about motivating men to care and step up more around the household, because he's actually terrific at that, and I'm the slacker. I'm the one who's like always distracted staring at my laptop while he's doing the dishes and taking the kids places. So you know, he generally puts me to shame, but
5: clone
11: he's
5: that guy.
11: I know. He's I'd like to take credit, but I think he's just a genuinely good guy.
5: Well, Darby Saxby is a professor of psychology at the University of Southern California, and she's at work on a book called Dad Brain, The New Science of Fatherhood. Professor Saxby, thank you so much for joining us.
11: Thank you so much for having me. This was such a pleasure.
5: I'm Meghna Chakrabarty. This is On Point.

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1: Good morning. I'm Anna Pissarro at the BBC. The Israeli military has intensified airstrikes across Lebanon after the Prime Minister Benjamin Netanyahu announced Israel was again at war with Hezbollah. 12 people were killed in overnight strikes. Lina Sinjab is in Beirut.
2: The south of the country was under bombardment, whether close to the border or in the Bekaa Valley. This is an area that has been targeted day in, day out, despite an announced and renewed ceasefire. There was extended fear that Beirut, the capital, would be another target because the drones are also flying over the city intensively.
1: A train has hit a school minibus in Belgium, killing at least 4 people. The collision happened early in the morning at a level crossing in East Flanders. The railway operator said initial reports show the crossing was closed. Here in Britain, top doctors say social media is just as harmful as smoking to young people's well-being. The Academy of Medical Royal Colleges submitted a statement to a government consultation about protecting under-16s. The BBC's Zoe Kleinman.
3: Some of the ideas the government wanted opinions about included whether to restrict features designed to keep us on social media for longer, such as auto-scrolling, whether overnight curfews should be introduced, and banning under-16s from social media altogether. There's debate about whether a social media ban is the best way forward. In Australia, many children have found ways around it.
1: I'm Anna Pissarro at the BBC in London.
4: Since the start of the second Trump administration, the U.S. has detained nearly 400,000 migrants. A new study looks at the effects on their children. That's next time on Here and Now.
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0: Good morning, I'm Leila Fadel. Mr. Rogers is coming back to your neighborhood, specifically to your mailbox. The U.S. Postal Service held a contest to reissue a past stamp. More than 500,000 votes were cast, and the winner was Fred Rogers. The original Mr. Rogers stamp was issued in 2018. The USPS printed 12 million of them. They sold out in a few weeks. The reissues go on sale June 1st. Hopefully, they print a few more this time. It's Morning Edition.
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7: This is Asian View from NHK World Japan. I'm Eriko Kojima. The separatist Baloch Liberation Army says it carried out a suicide bomb attack on Sunday that killed at least 23 people on a train in Pakistan. The blast took place in Quetta, the capital of Balochistan province. It targeted military personnel. The explosion derailed 2 carriages carrying army and security forces and their families. A Balochistan provincial government official says more than 70 people were injured. The BLA has claimed responsibility for the attack. The group seeks independence for Balochistan. The BLA has stepped up its activities in recent years. The group staged multiple attacks on army and police posts in February that killed 17 security personnel and 31 civilians. An astronaut from Hong Kong has arrived at China's Tiangong Space Station. Li Jiayin traveled to the station on a Shenzhou 23 spacecraft that lifted off on Sunday. Li is a former police officer. She will operate a greenhouse gas monitor developed at a university in Hong Kong while aboard the space station. Hong Kong Chief Executive John Lee Kachu says the territory is transitioning from being a supporter of aerospace endeavors to an active participant with national support. Rescue operations in the Philippines are continuing for a second day after a building under construction collapsed. At least 4 people died in the accident. Local authorities say more than 10 others are still buried under the rubble. The 9-story structure in Pampanga province on the island of Luzon toppled at around 3 a.m. on Sunday. Authorities say 26 people have been rescued and they are looking into the cause of the accident. We are broadcasting from NHK in Tokyo. Japan's space agency is gearing up for another shot at launching its flagship H-3 rocket after the program suffered a setback late last year. JAXA unveiled the rocket's latest airframe at the Tanegashima Space Center in southwestern Japan on Sunday, ahead of a planned June 10th launch. The previous H-3 rocket was launched in December, but failed to reach its intended orbit. The agency says it identified the cause of the problem and corrected it. The latest version of the rocket does away with the boosters and instead relies on three liquid-fuel main engines in its first stage. The man credited with popularizing convenience stores in Japan has died. Former 7-Eleven Japan president Suzuki Toshifumi was 93. Suzuki joined supermarket chain Ito-Yokado in 1963 and rose to become an executive of the company. He is best known for introducing the American 24-hour convenience store model to Japan. Suzuki opened Japan's first 7-Eleven outlet in Tokyo in 1974. He became president of 7-Eleven Japan in 1978. He grew the company into a global brand over the course of the next few decades. It now has more than 80,000 outlets around the world. People from Japan and the U.S. have gathered at Pearl Harbor to share a dream of peace. They extinguished flames taken from the atomic bombing of Hiroshima as a symbolic gesture. After the 1945 bombing of Hiroshima, a man collected embers from the fires that ravaged the city and brought them home. He kept them lit as a symbol of the wish for peace. A Tokyo-based peace group organized Sunday's event. It brought together about 270 people, including descendants of past leaders of Japan and the U.S. During the event, five representatives from Japan and the U.S. blew out flames and lanterns that were taken from the remaining fire. They then signed a document declaring the end of war in our hearts. People flocked to a remote island off Hong Kong on Sunday for a traditional bun scrambling festival that's held to bring good luck. The Chonchao Bun Festival is believed to have started in the late Qing Dynasty more than 100 years ago. Steamed buns bearing the Chinese characters for peace and safety were sold. The festival's highlight came around midnight. Participants had to climb a 46-foot-tall tower covered with about 9,000 buns. They were given 3 minutes to collect as many as they could. Buns near the top offered the highest scores. A local firefighter won the men's title, while an ice-climbing athlete secured the women's title for the second straight year. This is Asian View from NHK World Japan.
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11: For Marketplace, I'm Novosafo. Good morning. The U.S. military carried out what it described as self-defense strikes in Iran last night, and Iran says it shot down a U.S. drone and reserves the right to retaliate further. The developments are testing a ceasefire as negotiators work toward a framework agreement to end the war. To understand how markets are absorbing this, I'm joined by Ben Kumar, head of equity strategy at Seven Investment Management in London. Ben, good morning.
13: Good morning.
11: So there was some cautious optimism, I think it's fair to say, yesterday in global markets after President Trump suggested a framework agreement was near. How would you describe how global markets are reacting today?
13: So when it comes to the negotiations, it's like all of these tiny sticking points. That is where you really start to see whether there is something happening. So, I mean, I am going to need to see the ink dry on this, and I'm going to need to see ships moving through the Strait of Hormuz like they used to for a considerable period of time before I really believe that this is going to stick.
11: And what are the moves today that we're seeing, whether it's in European stock indexes or the oil prices, that help us understand about, I guess, the wait and see attitude that investors are taking?
13: Well, partly we've got the problem of public holidays. So the UK off yesterday, the US off yesterday, Europe open. So Europe had a good day yesterday and then is giving some of it back today. When I look at Brent crude today, I think we're still in wait and see mode. You have to see ships start to transit through the strait without any tolls, without any fuss, without any transponders off. You need to see evidence that the supply chains are working before people will really start to believe that there is change.
11: And European Union officials on your side of the world warning that even if the Strait of Hormuz opens maybe by the end of this week, perhaps people should expect oil and gas prices higher through next year.
13: I think they're trying to prepare the world for higher inflation, which I do think you will see come through, particularly in food prices related to ammonia and fertilizer not going through the Strait of Hormuz ahead of planting season. But I honestly, if the oil price were 50% lower in a year's time or 50% higher, I think it's really difficult to say right now. I don't know how they can say that with any confidence.
11: Ben Kumar, head of equity strategy at Seven Investment Management in London. Thank you so much for joining us.
13: Thanks very much.
11: And let's do the numbers. Brent crude futures are up about 3% at $99 per barrel. European markets are mixed. The FTSE in London is up about 0.4%. Dow, S&P and NASDAQ futures are also up in the 0.5% to 1% range.
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11: Have you heard of doom spending? That's the mentality of feeling hopeless about your financial future and spending more freely now than perhaps you should. Marketplace's Rima Krace, host of This Is Uncomfortable, explains the impulse and what you can do about it.
14: It comes down to feeling disillusioned with our economy. At least that's what Chelsea Fagan, the co-founder of The Financial Diet, hears from her readers and listeners.
15: The most common question we get by far is like, why should I have a retirement account? No one's ever going to retire. Whether that's for climate reasons or political reasons, it's sort of that way of thinking, imagining there is no future and becoming completely defeatist about it.
14: Defeatist about the high cost of living, a cooling job market, the burden of student debt. In a new Bank of America survey, 42% of Gen Z adults say they're living paycheck to paycheck. Fagan says that desperation can make spending money feel weirdly rational, like a small way to get relief or control. But
15: we so often feel like these smaller, often kind of self-defeating purchases are making us feel better or are a better use of our time while we're here. And I actually think that the vast majority of them are just not that great.
14: That pull toward the immediate, especially when the future feels shaky, is what behavioral economists call present bias.
16: Where you basically elevate the present, the spending you're able to do in the present, over the future.
14: Judd Kessler, an economist at the Wharton Business School, says you might tell yourself, okay, next year I'm going to start saving for retirement.
16: And I get to the next year, and instead of implementing that plan, I change my mind because now the future is the present, and all of a sudden the money I'm earning this year, I want to spend on myself. And so that can lead to worse outcomes for folks over the long term.
14: And Kessler says that instinct can get stronger when people feel anxious or hopeless. But he says studies show that if you want to get people to start thinking more of their future selves,
16: you have to make the future self and the present self like more connected. Show somebody an aged photograph of themselves, and all of a sudden they'll start thinking about saving for retirement.
14: But this inclination to doom spend is also about the environment we live in, says Chelsea Fagan, an environment that's constantly lowering the barriers to spending, especially with tools like buy now, pay later that make transactions feel frictionless.
15: Rather than getting angry at yourself for spending in a frivolous or not helpful way, get mad at all of the forces that are profiting off of the fact that you don't feel good for whatever reason.
14: Fagan says there's another thing that can feed doom spending: loneliness.
15: We are seeing each other less. We are having fewer connections. If your primary social sort of portal is your phone, I think that it's completely natural that spending on things that are easily accessible to you, often through your phone, is going to be an alternative.
14: Instead, Fagan says, before you impulsively spend, ask yourself what you're really looking for. Relief, control, distraction. Then find a way to meet that need somewhere else, with friends and your community, anywhere that reminds you that you're not alone. I'm Rima Jerez for Marketplace.
11: And finally, Ferrari has unveiled its first electric car called Luce, meaning light in Italian. Gone is the company's distinctive silhouette in favor of a new glass and aluminum look from the studio of Apple's former design chief, Johnny Ive. Investors are unimpressed. Milan-traded shares of the automaker have tanked 6%. I'm Nova Safo with the Marketplace Morning Report from APM, American Public Media.
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21: Good morning. Russian attacks over the weekend hit every district in Kyiv. Russia is warning diplomatic personnel to leave. What led to the sudden escalation? Joanna Kakissis reports from Kyiv on Morning Edition from NPR News. Texas Republicans choose a Senate nominee today. I'm Leila Faldin.
22: And I'm Steve Inskeep. President Trump backed the state attorney general over the incumbent. Democrats assert the Republican divide improves their chances to win this fall. Also, how do lawmakers plan to stop the president from handing $1.8 billion taxpayer dollars to his supporters? One has a tactic in mind this election year. It's Tuesday, May 26th. This day in 1868, the Senate stopped short of firing President Andrew Johnson. He survived impeachment charges by a single vote. The news is next.
23: Live from NPR News in Washington, I'm Korva Coleman. Iran says it has shot down a U.S. drone after the U.S. targeted Iranian Navy boats. That comes as Iran and the U.S. are negotiating a deal to reopen the Strait of Hormuz and enter nuclear talks. NPR's Daniel Estrin reports from Tel Aviv.
24: Secretary of State Marco Rubio said a deal could be days away, but it's unclear how the latest military escalation will affect efforts to reach a deal. Iran said at least four naval officers were killed in the U.S. attacks. The U.S. says it was targeting boats laying mines. And Iran reported explosions around a city on the Strait of Hormuz. That's the strategic waterway crucial to the world's oil and gas supplies that the U.S. wants Iran to reopen. Israel's opposition leader Yair Lapid called the Iran deal being negotiated bad. He argued it would be a matter of time before another war erupts between Israel and Iran. Daniel Estrin, NPR News, Tel Aviv.
23: Russia's foreign ministry is warning of a new round of heavy airstrikes on decision-making centers in Ukraine's capital, Kyiv. The Russian threat comes just 2 days after Russian forces carried out one of the heaviest airstrikes on the Ukrainian capital in more than 4 years of war. NPR's Charles Maines reports from Moscow.
1: Russia's top diplomat, Foreign Minister Sergei Lavrov, says he informed Secretary of State Marco Rubio of Russia's intention to carry out the attacks, and his ministry issued a statement calling on foreigners to leave the capital at once. Ukraine's government and European Union representatives in turn accused Moscow of trying to sow fear and panic in Kyiv. Russia's justified its recent bombardment of the city as retaliation for alleged Ukrainian attacks against civilians. In particular, the Kremlin points to what it says was a deliberate drone strike last week on a college dormitory in Russian-occupied Luhansk that killed more than 20 people. Ukraine maintains it struck an elite drone command unit in the area. Charles Maines, NPR News, Moscow.
23: Several New Jersey lawmakers and Democratic Governor Mikey Sherrill were denied access to an Immigration and Customs Enforcement detention center yesterday. They tried to enter the center in Newark to check on detainees. They had heard from family members that some of their relatives inside had launched a hunger strike to protest conditions. The governor was denied entry, but some of the lawmakers gained access. Later, a tense standoff broke out between ICE agents and protesters. It is primary election runoff day in Texas. Republicans are choosing between two U.S. Senate candidates, incumbent John Cornyn and Texas Attorney General Ken Paxton. He's been endorsed by President Trump. The president will have a medical exam today at Walter Reed National Medical Center. The White House says it is his annual physical, but it is his third checkup there in 13 months. Trump turns 80 next month. You're listening to NPR. Some of the people told to evacuate in a Southern California neighborhood are now being allowed to return. That's after the threat of a chemical explosion was reduced. A chemical tank at risk of a catastrophic explosion has now started to cool off. As many as 50,000 people got the order to leave the Los Angeles suburb of Garden Grove. But authorities warn there is still a danger of a smaller tank explosion or fire. CBS and its parent company, Paramount, have backed away from efforts to limit the reposting of Stephen Colbert's mock appearance over the weekend. It was as the host of a Michigan cable public access show. NPR's Brian Mann reports Colbert posted the hour-long parody after he was ousted as the host of The Late Show after 11 years.
2: Colbert's tongue-in-cheek appearance on the program Only in Monroe went viral on social media. It included digs like this one at his old bosses.
3: So I am grateful to be able to be here on Monroe Community Media before they also get acquired by Paramount.
2: CBS initially sent copyright warnings to websites that reposted Colbert's appearance. In a statement to NPR, the company said the Monroe spoof was produced using CBS resources. But the company also said it has decided to waive further enforcement against sites that repost the program. During his late-night run, Colbert was a frequent critic of President Trump. He also jabbed regularly at CBS and Paramount after they canceled his top-rated show. Ryan Mann, NPR News.
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5: I'm Indira Lakshmanan. Since the start of the second Trump administration, the U.S. has deported more than 600,000 migrants and detained nearly 400,000. A new study looks at the effects on the children of those detainees. That's next time on Here and Now.

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2: Good morning. I'm Tori Peck with a check on traffic. Already pretty busy through Temecula, southbound 15, but once you're past the lower 79, it picks up. There's a little slowing in Hidden Meadows. You might run into some mist on your windshield this morning, but for the most part, it's a pretty nice drive. We're okay out of the South Bay. East County routes are all looking okay. And the drive to Coronado, for now, nice and light. 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
5: Good morning. You're listening to Morning Edition on KPBS. I'm Deb Welch. An Amber Alert is in effect for Los Angeles, Riverside, and San Diego counties as the search for a young girl continues. The California Highway Patrol issued the alert Monday after the Los Angeles Police Department reported the abduction of a 4-year-old girl in the Arlington Heights area of Los Angeles on Sunday. Deleza Fregoso is believed to be with 40-year-old Ruben Fregoso. The Land Rover Discovery SUV they had been traveling in was found Monday, but the suspect and child are still missing. Deleza is described as 3 feet tall and weighing 45 pounds with black hair and brown eyes. Ruben Fregoso is described as 5 feet 9 inches tall, 200 pounds, also with black hair and brown eyes. KPBS News Time, 5:45. California's primary election is a week away, and a race in the North County could change the power dynamics at the San Diego County Board of Supervisors, where Democrats currently have a 3-2 majority. KPBS North County reporter Alexander Nguyen looks at the candidates for the District 5 seat.
6: The San Diego County Board of Supervisors is supposed to be nonpartisan, but party politics have always played a role in the board's decisions. Before 2020, the 5-member board was a conservative stronghold. Democrats took over when Nora Vargas and Tara Lawson-Reamer won seats that year. The 2026 election could give Democrats a 4-1 supermajority, further shrinking Republicans' influence in county politics. 2 Democrats, 2 Republicans, and an independent are vying to replace Republican Jim Desmond in District 5. Desmond is termed out and is running for Congress to replace Daryl Issa. The district covers the northernmost expanse of San Diego County, from Oceanside to Ocotillo Wells to the east and Escondido to the south. For Republicans, the 2 candidates are
7: Mayor John Franklin, City of Vista. I'm running for county supervisor in the 5th District.
6: And San Marcos Mayor Rebecca Jones. Jones declined an interview for this story. She's endorsed by Carl DeMaio's Reform California PAC. Franklin is endorsed by Valley Center Republicans. The Republican Party of San Diego County is not endorsing either candidate. Franklin says he's running because downtown San Diego problems are becoming North County problems.
7: And they've come to Oceanside, Vista, San Marcos, Escondido, and even Fallbrook and Valley Center. We have a homeless problem that we can solve in this county if we choose to.
6: On the Democratic side, there's former Deputy Chief of Staff and District Director for Congressman Mike Levin.
8: My name is Kyle Crahill, and I'm running for the San Diego County Board of Supervisors for District 5.
6: And a former chair of the La Jolla Band of Luceño Indians.
9: My name is Norma Contreras, and I'm running for County Supervisor.
6: Crahill is endorsed by the San Diego County Democratic Party. He says he's running to make housing more affordable so regular workers can live where they work.
8: Our nurses, our firefighters, our teachers can't afford to live in the communities they serve. And I want to try to make that better by making sure that housing is more affordable, that we control the cost of energy, that we make sure water doesn't keep going up.
6: Contreras says she's running because there needs to be a diverse voice representing North County. She says she is that voice because she is of Hispanic and Native American descent.
9: We have a lot of Hispanics. We have 8 tribes in the North County, and so there needs to be some representation.
6: The 5th candidate for this seat is a public health professional who is running as an independent.
0: My name is Sasha Miller, and I am running for San Diego County Board of Supervisors, District 5.
6: She says she's running because of the major affordability crisis in North County.
0: People should be able to afford shelter, housing, medicine without stressing themselves and really choosing one basic necessity of life over the other.
6: All the candidates agree affordability is a major issue, but differ in their approach to solving it. Contreras wants to stop raising taxes and get rid of outdated laws that burden regular citizens.
9: We want to make sure that outdated policies and laws are updated to benefit the people and not just the city or the county. And then also working to find sustainable housing for our low income.
6: Franklin says putting more housing, including single family homes, is key to solving the affordability issue.
7: We're spread out. We're bucolic. We're semi-rural. We're suburban. And that is what we want to stay. We need a supervisor for North County that will fight for low density. And that's what I'm a fighter for. We've got to build the housing. We've got to build homes that people can raise their families in.
6: Crahill agrees more housing is the answer, but says the county should also create more affordable housing of its own.
8: The county also needs to play more of a role in making sure that we are both permitting more housing and also providing its own housing, whether through public-private partnerships for more affordable housing at all kinds of levels, whether it's very low all the way up to moderate.
6: Miller also supports expanding public housing, but opposes urban sprawl.
0: That means having walkable communities. That means not building single-family homes that cost $700,000, $800,000. For example, in Oceanside, there is a plan to build 600 single-family homes to build housing that really only a small percentage of people can afford.
6: The primary election is June 2nd. To learn more about the candidates, visit KPPS Voter Guide at kpps.org/voterhub. Alexander Nguyen, KPPS News.
5: A closed low-pressure system will move across western Oregon today and into California and Nevada for Wednesday and Thursday before beginning to weaken and move east on Friday. High temperatures for today will cool as much as 10 to 15 degrees for some inland areas and as much as 10 to 15 degrees on Wednesday for the mountains and deserts. Coastal highs today near 66, inland highs up to 68 degrees. This is Morning Edition on KPBS, San Diego's NPR station.
2: Well, southbound 15 getting a little bit heavier through Temecula, and then up ahead just before Deer Springs, watch out for a stalled car blocking that number one lane, left lane. Also, some mist and drizzle you might run into this morning, but for the most part, doesn't seem to be affecting our drive too much. North 5 and 805 still up to speed out of our South Bay, 20-minute trips from the 54 to the 52. 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
14: Good morning. This is the California Report. I'm Billy Cruz, and from Mari Bolaños. Evacuation orders have been lifted for the majority of Orange County residents who were ordered to leave their home over concerns a damaged chemical tank in Garden Grove might explode. Orange County Fire Authority's Tim McGovern says there's no longer a threat of a massive explosion, but adds,
15: "We still have to mitigate a fire and very small explosion concern and also a spill potential."
14: 16,000 people are still under evacuation orders this morning, though officials say they'll revisit that decision as they continue to evaluate the situation at GKN Aerospace. Reporter Chelsea Koenig spoke with evacuees about the ordeal they've had to go through the last few days.
16: Hundreds of evacuees spent Memorial Day at Freedom Hall in Fountain Valley, about 8 miles southeast of the plant. There were about 170 cots inside, but the waitlist was long, and people camped in the parking lot. Residents said they're relieved the tank won't explode, but still concerned about the toxic chemicals that leaked in their neighborhood.
17: It doesn't make me feel safe going back to my place.
16: Viridiana Canogo lives with her partner and 3 children in the city of Stanton, just a couple minutes from the plant. They signed a 2-year lease in March, but now are anxious about staying. She was trying to appear calm for her kids, 2 of whom are autistic.
17: I don't want them to get what I'm feeling, because that's not going to even help them at all.
16: Ileana Lopez and her husband were on the grass with their 10-year-old daughter and 5-month-old baby. They live minutes from the plant, and Lopez also doesn't feel safe going back home.
18: Porque a veces no es nada más solo el lugar o una casa.
16: Lopez says it's about feeling secure in your home, and right now, because of the chemical leak, they don't feel that. Norma Arevalo is 59 years old and has lived in the area for most of her life. She said when the leak started on Thursday,
19: I felt it go through my nose, through my mouth, and down to my chest.
16: Now, Arevalo says, she's worried the chemicals might contaminate the fruit trees in her neighborhood. For the California Report, I'm Chelsea Koenig in Garden Grove.
14: California's June 2nd primary is 1 week away, and we're running a series this week looking at the slew of younger and more progressive candidates running in races up and down the state. The California Report's Keith Mizuguchi sat down with CalMatters' Maya Miller, who has been following many of these races.
20: Maya, we're going to dive into a lot of these generational change races this week, but is there a specific one here in California that exemplifies this movement?
21: I'd say the marquee generational change race is in Sacramento, where, you know, longtime Congressmember Doris Matsui is facing a challenge from progressive Sacramento City Council member Mai Vang. Matsui is 81, and Vang, on the other hand, is 41 years old, and she's calling for this generational change. This is really Matsui's first serious challenger in the 2 decades that she's held this seat. And her husband held this seat for about 20 years before that, until he died in office. So there's been a Matsui in this seat for a long time. And really, Vang is pitching herself as somebody who understands the everyday struggles of working people. She's really trying to draw a contrast to Matsui, who, you know, some might say has become more of a creature of Washington than somebody who spends time in her own district.
20: Affordability is sort of this buzzword around politics, especially here in California. But it was also a big factor in the election of Mayor Zoran Mandani in New York City. Are any candidates here in California taking a page from his campaign?
21: Definitely. There seems to be this fundamental difference in how incumbents and these younger challengers are prioritizing the way they talk about affordability. And much how, like, Mamdani diverged from the former governor, Andrew Cuomo, in New York City, this dynamic is also true in one of California's congressional districts, District 32. In that race, Congressman Brad Sherman is facing challenger Jake Levine. And, you know, Sherman would say that the first step to saving democracy is by helping Democrats retake the House. And then they can tackle affordability after. You know, he's been in office for about 30 years. And when I interviewed him last fall, his pitch to me was basically, I represent a bunch of rich people and I can get them to fund these battleground races in states like Iowa if you send me back to Congress.
22: Democrats have got to win seats in Iowa, and we can't do it unless the strong Democrats in Bel Air and Brentwood and Malibu are focused on Iowa.
20: And you mentioned he has a younger progressive challenger in Jake Levine, who's in his early 40s. What's been his pitch to voters?
21: He says that Sherman has his priorities backwards. And, you know, if the Democratic Party wants to win and keep the House, they really have to show voters that they actually care about the cost of living. Levine's point is this idea of democracy is just such an intangible concept to everyday people compared to the costs that we see in our daily lives.
20: What does history tell us about California when it comes to these progressive candidates, especially trying to unseat a longtime incumbent?
21: It's really hard to beat an incumbent. They have so much of the institutional backing, you know, when it comes to fundraising, donor networks, name ID. I think the question for me and what I'm going to be looking for this election is, you know, even if these younger challengers, these progressive candidates can get really close, or if they do win in June in the primary and make it through to November, you know, will this be a wake-up call at all for the Democratic Party establishment? In my reporting, the attitude of the establishment is that they know the system and they know what they're doing. So it's going to be really difficult to get them to see a different perspective.
20: Maya Miller covers politics for our California newsroom partner, Cal Matters. Maya, thanks so much for joining us.
21: Appreciate it. Thank you.
14: Stay tuned for more coverage on generational change candidates campaigning up and down the state. Tomorrow, we'll dig into a progressive candidate looking to replace Nancy Pelosi in Congress and a Democrat challenging L.A. Mayor Karen Bass.
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14: And that's the California Report for Tuesday, May 26th. We're a production of KQED News. I'm Billy Cruz. 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
2: Southbound 15, heavy stuff through Temecula, and then up ahead, you'll back up before Gopher Canyon to a stall just before Deer Springs. That's blocking the left lane. Once you're past that, then it picks up for you. South 5 or OK, North County, Oceanside to the split should take you just about 25 minutes. And we do have some drizzle, some mist around the county, but it doesn't seem to be affecting your commute too badly. 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
25: Live from NPR News in Washington, I'm Corva Coleman. Texas Republicans are holding a runoff primary election today for the U.S. Senate. It pits incumbent GOP Senator John Cornyn against Texas Attorney General Ken Paxton, who has been endorsed by President Trump. NPR's Claudia Grisales says the GOP runoff vote has exposed a crack in Republican Party politics.
26: Brandon Rottinghouse, a political science professor at the University of Houston, says this is part of a bigger national struggle.
27: The Republican Party is pulling itself apart. Ideologically, this has been a long time coming.
26: The MAGA movement grew the party more than a decade ago. Now the question is the party's tent shrinking over Trump administration policies and its falling poll numbers?
25: NPR's Claudia Grisales reporting. The winner of the GOP Senate primary will go on to face Democratic State Senator James Tallarico in the fall. The White House says President Trump will visit his doctors today as part of a routine dental and medical assessment. Trump is the oldest person to be inaugurated as president. NPR's Deepa Shivaram reports
0: there are persistent questions about his health and fitness for office.
5: Trump will visit Walter Reed National Military Medical Center outside Washington, D.C. It's typically where presidents are treated. The White House says this visit is, quote, part of his regular preventative health care. His last annual physical exam was in April 2025. Then last October, he went back to Walter Reed for a scheduled follow-up. The White House later revealed that was for a CT scan. Trump is the second oldest president in U.S. history after former President Joe Biden. For months, there have been questions about the president's health, including over his bruised hand and apparent fatigue during events. Trump has said the bruising is from taking too much aspirin. Deepa Shivaram, NPR News.
0: The World Health Organization says there are more than 100 confirmed Ebola deaths in Democratic Republic of the Congo. This comes as some health clinics in DRC have been attacked. NPR's Gabriella Emmanuel reports people are demanding the bodies of their deceased loved ones.
6: Corpses of Ebola patients can be highly contagious, with the virus spreading through bodily fluids. In past outbreaks, funerals have helped drive the spread of Ebola. So doctors in the DRC are trying to change burial practices that are often centered around multi-day funeral rituals.
7: We have to build trust.
6: Dr. Baburu Kengeza is the Ebola response lead for Save the Children in his native DRC. He says the attacks underscore a problem.
7: Well, we didn't get the right message to the population. Let us maybe start from the scratch.
6: He says his team has engaged local leaders, including mayors, village chiefs, and religious leaders, to explain safe burials to their communities. Gabriella Emmanuel, NPR News.
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9: Good morning. It's Morning Edition on KPBS. I'm Deb Welsh. City leaders have announced a major deal that lowers the trash fee and restores free parking to Balboa Park. It'll have significant political impacts. In this latest edition of Why It Matters, Voice of San Diego Scott Lewis explains how it came together and what it means now.
10: The new deal will put the trash fee for those households in the city of San Diego that get city service at almost $39 per month for the big can, slightly lower than they pay now, but much lower than the $55 they would have started paying next year. The deal came after San Diego City Council President Joe LaCava met with former Mayor Kevin Faulkner during a trip to Washington, D.C. Faulkner now leads the Lincoln Club, a conservative political organization that was collecting signatures to repeal the fee entirely. After some negotiations, the Lincoln Club insisted on one other prize to secure agreement: repeal paid parking at Balboa Park. Now it has effectively neutralized the two most controversial issues in city politics, the one animating campaigns in the city, most prominently Richard Bailey's in his race for City Council District 2. And it also protects others, like Councilmember Raul Campillo. He did not like the fee, but also was reluctant to support repealing it. Now he doesn't have to. It was the most significant compromise in the city of San Diego in decades. For Voice San Diego, I'm Scott Lewis, and that's why it matters.
9: Southwest to west winds will whip through local mountains and deserts from this afternoon through Wednesday night. Winds are expected to gust between 40 and 50 miles an hour, while isolated gusts could reach up to 70 miles an hour, creating potentially hazardous driving conditions. Coastal highs today near 66 degrees. This is Morning Edition on KPBS, San Diego's NPR station.
2: Southbound 15, very tough speeds through Temecula. Once you get past the lower 79, it'll pick up. There's a little slowing into Hidden Meadows just before Gopher Canyon. That was in part due to an earlier stall near Deer Springs. That's since been cleared out, and speeds are looking great past Hidden Meadows. 78 is up to speed in both directions. North 5 and the 805 for now are looking really nice out of our South Bay. 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
11: I'm Robin Young. 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
16: It's Morning Edition from NPR News. I'm Steve Inskeep.
17: And I'm Leila Fadel. The United States launched new attacks on Iran in the midst of a ceasefire.
16: The U.S. Central Command says it targeted missile launch sites and boats trying to lay mines. The U.S. describes this strike as self-defense while the U.S. tries to negotiate an end to the war with Iran. President Trump raised expectations for peace with a claim over the weekend that an agreement was largely negotiated. Trump and other officials have since said they need more negotiation.
17: Israeli officials have insisted they will continue attacking in one of the fronts of the war in Lebanon, where there is also supposed to be a ceasefire. NPR's Daniel Estrin is following all of this from Tel Aviv and joins me now. Good morning, Daniel.
18: Good morning, Leila.
17: So what were these U.S. attacks on Iran trying to achieve?
18: U.S. Central Command says it attacked targets, including Iranian boats, trying to place mines. And Iran named at least four Navy officers killed. Iranian state TV also reported big explosions around a city on the Strait of Hormuz. We know that Iran laid mines in the Strait of Hormuz during the war, blocking oil and gas ships from passing through. And that's the main issue in these talks to reopen the Strait of Hormuz. That's where a fifth of the world's oil and gas exports passed through before the war. So these new U.S. attacks may be an attempt to pressure Iran on that. Iran says it shot down a U.S. drone overnight, so we don't know how all of this will impact the talks, but we do know that trust between the U.S. and Iran is very low.
17: Yeah, where do the negotiations stand right now?
18: The deal is being negotiated in Qatar. Iran's semi-official state media says that this would be a deal to reopen the Strait of Hormuz within 1 month, and then within 2 months to try to reach an agreement on Iran's nuclear program. One main sticking point here is about U.S. sanctions. Iran wants a deal to unfreeze Iranian money that's being held abroad. And also, President Trump says Iran's enriched uranium should be destroyed. In Israel, Israeli officials think this is a bad deal. They say it would reopen the Strait of Hormuz, but it would not guarantee any progress on preventing Iran from creating a nuclear weapon. I want you to hear what the Israeli opposition leader Yair Lapid said on Monday to reporters.
19: The deal is bad for Israel, bad for the region. This deal means two things. First, that this will not be the last round of war. Second, that Netanyahu has failed to achieve every single one of the war's objectives as he himself defined them.
18: Prime Minister Benjamin Netanyahu had said the war would eliminate the Iranian threat against Israel, but Iran still has missiles. It still has proxy militias like Hezbollah in Lebanon. And many people in Israel say they think it's just a matter of time before there's another round of war with Iran.
17: You mentioned Lebanon. Iran wants that to be part of any deal. What is the latest there?
18: Yeah, there's a ceasefire there, but fire has not ceased. It actually has increased. Netanyahu said yesterday Israel would increase its attacks against Hezbollah because Hezbollah has been firing attack drones that have killed several Israeli soldiers in recent days and weeks. And so Israel last night attacked scores of targets throughout Lebanon. Lebanese state TV says one strike killed at least 12 people. Israel is expected to increase its strikes despite this declared ceasefire, and the U.S. is fully backing Israel. So the question is, will the U.S. restrain Israel so it doesn't spark a new war and jeopardize the Iran deal?
17: NPR's Daniel Estrin in Tel Aviv. Thank you, Daniel.
18: You're welcome.
16: Karim Sajidpour has been listening to Daniel with us. He has studied the U.S.-Iran relationship for decades and is at the Carnegie Endowment for International Peace. Karim, welcome back.
22: Great to be with you, Steve.
16: Okay, so President Trump said over the weekend that a deal was largely negotiated, and in fact, that deal seemed so solid that a lot of Republicans were upset. But since then, the president has insisted nobody's seen this deal. Maybe there's not even a deal. Rubio says there's work to do. So when you listen to all of it, does it seem to you that there is some framework for an agreement here?
22: I think, Steve, they've agreed to the topics of negotiation, which is the future of the Strait of Hormuz and Iran's uranium enrichment stockpile and its ability to enrich uranium. But negotiations between America and Iran are always zero trust and zero sum. And what that means is that they never happen quickly.
16: Daniel said in that report just now that they are talking of allowing 2 months to, quote, reach an agreement on Iran's nuclear program. I guess that means they do not have any agreement on Iran's nuclear program at this time.
22: So just for point of comparison, when Obama's nuclear deal, the JCPOA, was signed in 2015, that process took about 2 years of negotiations. And the animosity between the United States and Iran and the mistrust is even worse now than it was then. So I expect this to be a long process. The Iranian government doesn't really want to give up control over the Strait of Hormuz because they see that as a potential revenue stream and a potential deterrent to deter future attacks. Likewise, President Trump has to demand more from Iran than he did before the war in order to vindicate the enormous costs of this war. But Iran is...

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2: Our South Bay freeways are getting a little bit busier. North 805, it's off and on out of National City into North Park. North 5, heavier through National City, the 54 to Main. West side of the Coronado Bridge, you're backed up just before the old Toll Plaza, and it's lined up out to North Island. West 94, West 8, looking all right. West 52, just a little slowing as you get on the summit. South 15, heavy stuff through Temecula, a little bit into Hidden Meadows. 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
6: And I'm Leila Fadel. At least three treatment centers in the Democratic Republic of Congo have been attacked by the local community. This has happened in past Ebola outbreaks. Often, the people who storm the clinics want the body of their loved one back, even though it's highly contagious. As NPR's Gabriella Emmanuel reports, aid groups are figuring out how to respond.
7: When Dr. Baburu Kengezan saw footage of the burning and charred hospital, he was distraught.
8: I was really shocked.
7: Shocked, but not entirely surprised. This is Rukengeza's fifth Ebola outbreak. He's the Ebola response lead for Save the Children in his native DRC. He says the attacks have crystallized a problem he wants to solve.
8: We didn't get the right message to the population. Let us maybe start from the scratch, and we have to build trust.
7: A lot of the disconnect, he says, can happen around burials.
8: It's really, really important culturally, you know, to take the body and to honor this relative. And this is the culture in all Africa, even here in DRC.
7: The challenge is that the body of the deceased Ebola patient is still very contagious, spreading the virus through bodily fluids. The World Health Organization estimates that in the West Africa outbreak a decade ago, funeral practices contributed to 80% of cases in Sierra Leone and up to 60% of cases in Guinea. Rukengeza says with hundreds of tribes in the DRC, there are a lot of customs. But traditionally, funerals are multi-day affairs,
8: which sometimes could take 1, 2, or 3 days where people are living close to the dead body.
7: During this time, he says, relatives wash the body and often sleep beside the corpse.
8: This is really the power transfer and also to get the spirit from the person.
7: But he says these burial rituals must change. Local authorities in the DRC have limited the size of funerals. And Rukengeza says posters and social media campaigns to explain the virus are circulating widely. Plus, his organization is doing grassroots work.
8: We are working with the community leaders, religious leader, the chief of the villages, the mayor, and even the governor.
7: The goal is to explain what makes a safe burial. Michaela Serafini of Doctors Without Borders says aid groups have also learned from past outbreaks. One major problem her team identified:
9: we were putting the body inside a black bag and we were zipping it. There was no image, so the family couldn't even recognize the body.
7: This was counterproductive. So she says they changed the design. The new bags
9: have a transparent area in which the face of that loved one can be seen.
7: And the moment a patient comes in, she says the relatives are given a heads up.
9: There's a briefing to the family on what could happen during that stage, including how we're going to treat that body the moment that life is not there anymore.
7: She says there isn't an easy or quick fix, but hiring local staff and embedding in the community over the long term is key. Rukengeza of Save the Children says he has seen some families change, and containing the outbreak, he says, depends on it. Gabriela Emanuel, NPR News.
6: 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I'm Leila Fadel.
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0: KPBS News Time, 6:48. KPBS has been bringing you stories about San Diegans focusing on environmental solutions in their communities. A professor at the University of San Diego is teaching her class about the Tijuana sewage crisis. KPBS environment reporter Tammy Murga spoke with the professor about actions her students are taking.
10: The Tijuana River sewage crisis is a multifaceted problem. Sarah Fetterman teaches conflict resolution at the University of San Diego. She says it can all feel overwhelming for those wanting to help. Enter her peace studies students.
11: We're a school of peace studies, so you might think, well, it's not a war, right? But we study conflict resolution and how to get different groups to work together across difference to solve a problem. And we really want to take advantage of our location and also give back to where we live.
10: To get people working together, the students first identified a need. The students found a lot of dense scientific data about harmful chemicals found in the Tijuana River. Elise Free is one of the students in the class. She says they wanted to make the studies and data easier for people to understand.
12: Understanding what's in the water and what's in the sediment is one of the first steps we can take to figuring out what actually needs to be done to treat the water and to prevent it from getting worse.
10: The students are developing an index showing where the chemicals come from and the harm they pose to public health. They plan to share their information with businesses releasing those chemicals to help prevent further pollution. Tammy Murga, KPBS News.
0: Southwest to west winds will whip through local mountains and deserts from this afternoon through Wednesday night. Those winds expected to gust between 40 and 50 miles an hour, while isolated gusts could reach up to 70 miles an hour, creating potentially hazardous driving conditions. Meantime, coastal highs today near 66 degrees, our inland highs up to 68 degrees in the mountains, highs near 62. Desert highs today up to 85 degrees. This is Morning Edition on KPBS, San Diego's NPR station.
2: Our South Bay Freeway is getting a bit busy, especially through National City, North 5 from the 54 to Main. North 805, it's off and on from Plaza to El Cajon Boulevard. A bit of a slowdown south on 163 into Balboa Park. Looks like there might be a stall there. West side of the Coronado Bridge is backed up just before the old Toll Plaza, and then it is solid out to North Island. A little slowing on the summit starting for westbound 52. South 15, you've got some traffic into Hidden Meadows. Are you looking for something fun to do with the family or entertaining out-of-town guests? 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
17: For Marketplace, I'm Nova Safo. Good morning. The U.S. military carried out what it described as self-defense strikes in Iran last night. Iran called it a violation of the ceasefire agreement and said it reserved the right to retaliate. This as negotiators work toward a framework agreement to end the war, one that could take days longer, according to Secretary of State Marco Rubio. To understand how markets are absorbing all this, I'm joined by Ben Kumar, head of equity strategy at Seven Investment Management in London. Ben, good morning.
19: Good morning.
17: So there was some cautious optimism, I think it's fair to say, yesterday in global markets after President Trump suggested a framework agreement was near. How would you describe how global markets are reacting today?
19: So when it comes to the negotiations, it's like all of these tiny sticking points. That is where you really start to see whether there is something happening. So, I mean, I am going to need to see the ink dry on this, and I'm going to need to see ships moving through the Strait of Hormuz like they used to for a considerable period of time before I really believe that this is going to stick.
17: And what are the moves today that we're seeing, whether it's in European stock indexes or the oil prices, that help us understand about, I guess, the wait-and-see attitude that investors are taking?
19: Well, partly we've got the problem of public holidays. So the UK off yesterday, the US off yesterday, Europe open. So Europe had a good day yesterday and then is giving some of it back today. When I look at Brent crude today, I think we're still in wait and see mode. You have to see ships start to transit through the Strait without any tolls, without any fuss, without any transponders off. You need to see evidence that the supply chains are working before people will really start to believe that there is change.
17: And European Union officials on your side of the world warning that even if the Strait of Hormuz opens maybe by the end of this week, perhaps people should expect oil and gas prices higher through next year.
19: I think they're trying to prepare the world for higher inflation, which I do think you will see come through, particularly in food prices related to ammonia and fertilizer not going through the Strait of Hormuz ahead of planting season. But I honestly, if the oil price were 50% lower in a year's time or 50% higher, I think it's really difficult to say right now. I don't know how they can say that with any confidence.
17: Ben Kumar, head of equity strategy at Seven Investment Management in London. Thank you so much for joining us.
19: Thanks very much.
17: Let's do the numbers. Brent crude futures are up about 3.4% at $99.50 per barrel. The Dow is up about 40 points, 0.1%. The S&P 500 is up 0.6%. And the NASDAQ Composite Index is up 1%.
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17: Have you heard of doom spending? That's the mentality of feeling hopeless about your financial future and spending more freely now than perhaps you should. Marketplace's Rima Kreis, host of This Is Uncomfortable, explains the impulse and what to do about it.
20: It comes down to feeling disillusioned with our economy. At least that's what Chelsea Fagan, the co-founder of The Financial Diet, hears from her readers and listeners.
21: The most common question we get by far is like, why should I have a retirement account? No one's ever going to retire. Whether that's for climate reasons or political reasons, it's sort of that way of thinking, imagining there is no future and becoming completely defeatist about it.
20: Defeatist about the high cost of living, a cooling job market, the burden of student debt. In a new Bank of America survey, 42% of Gen Z adults say they're living paycheck to paycheck. Fagan says that desperation can make spending money feel weirdly rational, like a small way to get relief or control. But
21: we so often feel like these smaller, often kind of self-defeating purchases are making us feel better or are a better use of our time while we're here. And I actually think that the vast majority of them are just not that great.
20: That pull toward the immediate, especially when the future feels shaky, is what behavioral economists call present bias.
22: Where you basically elevate the present, the spending you're able to do in the present, over the future.
20: Judd Kessler, an economist at the Wharton Business School, says you might tell yourself, okay, next year I'm going to start saving for retirement.
22: And I get to the next year, and instead of implementing that plan, I change my mind because now the future is the present, and all of a sudden the money I'm earning this year, I want to spend on myself. And so that can lead to worse outcomes for folks over the long term.
20: And Kessler says that instinct can get stronger when people feel anxious or hopeless. But he says studies show that if you want to get people to start thinking more of their future selves,
22: you have to make the future self and the present self like more connected. Show somebody an aged photograph of themselves, and all of a sudden they'll start thinking about saving for retirement.
20: But this inclination to doom spend is also about the environment we live in, says Chelsea Fagan, an environment that's constantly lowering the barriers to spending, especially with tools like buy now, pay later that make transactions feel frictionless.
21: Rather than getting angry at yourself for spending in a frivolous or not helpful way, get mad at all of the forces that are profiting off of the fact that you don't feel good for whatever reason.
20: Fagan says there's another thing that can feed doom spending: loneliness.
21: We are seeing each other less. We are having fewer connections. If your primary social sort of portal is your phone, I think that it's completely natural that spending on things that are easily accessible to you, often through your phone, is going to be an alternative.
20: Instead, Fagan says, before you impulsively spend, ask yourself what you're really looking for. Relief, control, distraction. Then find a way to meet that need somewhere else, with friends, in your community, anywhere that reminds you that you're not alone. I'm Rima Jerez for Marketplace.
17: Ferrari has unveiled its first electric car, doing away with the distinctive Ferrari silhouette in favor of a new glass and aluminum look. The reviews? Not great. One analyst called it a mix between a Honda Accord and a Tesla. The automaker's Milan-traded shares have tanked 7%. This morning. I'm Nova Safo with the Marketplace Morning Report. 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
2: Well, South 163, a bit of a backup into Balboa Park. Looks like there's a stall just before the Laurel Street Bridge they're trying to clear out of lanes. North 5, heavy stuff in National City. So is the North 805 now, kind of off and on to the 15 connector. North 125, bit of a backup past the 94. West 94, you're still okay into downtown. West 8 looks great. 52 West, a little slow. The 125 to about the top of the summit. 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
29: Live from NPR News in Washington, I'm Corva Coleman. The U.S. says it attacked missile launching sites in Iran and targeted ships laying mines. Iran says this is a violation of the current ceasefire. This happened, as President Trump said over the weekend, a deal with Iran was, quote, largely negotiated. Karim Sajapour is a scholar at the Carnegie Endowment for International Peace. He says any negotiation between the Trump administration and Iran will take time.
30: President Trump has to demand more from Iran than he did before the war in order to vindicate the enormous cost of this war. But Iran is feeling the same way. They say they've sacrificed so much, and so they're demanding more. And so for those structural reasons, I expect this to be a long, much longer process than President Trump would like.
29: He spoke to NPR's Morning Edition. Stocks opened higher this morning after the long holiday weekend. NPR's Scott Horsley reports the Dow Jones Industrial Average rose about 50 points in early trading.
31: Investors are getting mixed signals on the war in Iran. President Trump says negotiations aimed at ending the war are proceeding nicely, even as the U.S. military launched what it called self-defense strikes on Iranian targets. Crude oil prices have fallen in recent recent days, with the international benchmark dipping below $100 a barrel. Retail gasoline prices have also inched down slightly, with AAA putting the average price of regular gas at $4.49 a gallon. One of the biggest oil producers has fired its chairman. BP abruptly dismissed Chairman Albert Manifold after less than a year on the job. The company said it had serious concerns about Manifold's standards, oversight, and conduct. Scott Horsley, NPR News, Washington.
29: Human rights monitors in Venezuela say the promised release of hundreds of political prisoners did not happen as pledged last week. NPR's Carrie Kahn reports only 40 were freed.
0: The release was announced more than a week ago by Jorge Rodriguez, the brother of Venezuela's interim president. He also heads the National Assembly. President Trump praised the move as, quote, a powerful humanitarian gesture. However, Gonzalo Imiop of the advocacy group Foro Penal says it never happened.
5: Every time a promise is made that is not kept, this faith diminishes. Confidence in believing that these changes are taking place diminishes a lot.
0: He says more than 400 people are still being held for political reasons. In western Venezuela, inmates at a prison clashed with guards after burning mattresses and protesting what they say are inhumane conditions. Carrie Kahn, NPR News, Caracas.
29: In the U.S., it is primary election runoff day in Texas. Republicans are choosing between two U.S. Senate candidates. That includes incumbent GOP Senator John Cornyn and Texas Attorney General Ken Paxton. Paxton has been endorsed by President Trump. 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
6: 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Other contributors include the estate of Joan B. Kroc, whose bequest serves as an enduring investment in the future of public radio and seeks to help NPR be the model for high-quality journalism in the 21st century. 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
7: Good morning. It's Morning Edition on KPBS. I'm Deb Welch. San Diego County's mobile crisis response teams are set to lose state funding. KPBS health reporter Heidi DeMarco says the teams respond to mental health emergencies in schools and communities.
8: Experiencing hallucinations.
9: The county says mental health teams like these have responded to more than 600 calls in San Diego County schools over the last 18 months. Under Governor Gavin Newsom's budget proposal, mobile crisis response would no longer be a mandatory statewide Medi-Cal benefit beginning in 2027. It would shift the cost to counties. Dr. Charmi Patel Rao is a youth psychiatrist. She says the response youth receive during a mental health emergency can have lasting effects.
10: Unfortunately, when youth and families experience that the response is traumatizing, then they may avoid seeking help in the future.
9: The county says to keep the mobile crisis response teams, it would have to cut another program. Heidi DeMarco, KPBS News.
7: REI workers, union members, labor leaders, and community supporters will rally outside REI's San Diego store in Kearny Mesa today. The rally is in support of workers as they prepare to vote in a union election on Wednesday and Thursday to join the United Food and Commercial Workers Union, Local 135. High temperatures will lower several degrees for today and Wednesday to as much as 20 to 25 degrees below average. Winds in the mountains and deserts will strengthen for this afternoon through Wednesday night, and there will be warming for Friday through next weekend. 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
2: At westbound 78 at Barham, in middle lane, some very large trash bags. That's enough to slow traffic off the 15. South 15, some slowing starting past the 78 as well. West 52, you're kind of jammed up the 125 right before you get on the summit. The summit looks pretty good. North 805, you're in and out of traffic, National City into North Park. North 5, a bit slower through National City up to the Coronado Bridge. The bridge itself is okay, but by the old toll plaza, lined up out to North Island. 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
12: It's Morning Edition from NPR News. I'm Steve Inskeep.
13: And I'm Leila Fadel. Russia is warning that it will continue mass strikes on Ukraine after weekend attacks hit every district of the Ukrainian capital.
12: The renewed Russian targeting of Kyiv is seen as a response to Ukrainian strikes. Ukraine has been striking deep into Russia. Recent attacks hit Russian military targets and also Russian oil facilities.
13: Joining us now is NPR's Joanna Kakissis, who is in Kyiv. Hi, Joanna.
14: Hey, Leila.
13: So the strikes this weekend targeted all over the capital where you live. How bad is the damage?
14: Well, Leila, the strikes sounded really bad even while they were happening. We heard hours of very, very loud explosions like these. And, you know, by dawn, the air smelt burned and fires were all over the city. Ukraine's emergency services said at least 4 people were killed and dozens wounded. One of Kyiv's oldest markets was incinerated, and a subway station where people actually seek shelter from these attacks was hit and damaged.
13: And did Moscow use more weapons in these strikes?
14: Well, this was one of the biggest attacks of the war. Ukraine's military says Russia launched 600 drones and 90 missiles. Ukraine has developed weapons to shoot down drones, but ballistic missiles remain a challenge. Ukrainian President Volodymyr Zelensky said Ukraine needs air defense systems to target these missiles, like the U.S.-made Patriot, and this is now in short supply due to the U.S.-Israel war on Iran. Here's Zelensky.
15: Треба шукати варіанти.
14: So he's saying Ukraine is looking for options, like accelerating the production of advanced air defense systems in Europe. Even so, this weekend, Russia launched a very powerful hypersonic missile called the Arechnik.
13: Okay, so would a more advanced air defense system be able to shoot this missile down, the one you just mentioned?
14: Well, in 2024, Russian President Vladimir Putin said the Arechnik can bypass any air defense and that the missile is, quote, as fast as a meteorite. Russia has launched the Arechnik 3 times at Ukraine. This weekend, it hit a city about 50 miles south of Kyiv. The missile has not caused the level of damage that many feared it would. However, the idea of the Arechnik does scare Ukraine's Western partners because Putin says it can carry a nuclear warhead.
13: Why, Joanna, is Russia escalating its attacks right now?
14: Well, Putin says Russia is retaliating for a drone strike the Russians say killed more than 20 people, many of them teenagers, at a college in Russian-occupied eastern Ukraine. Ukraine denies targeting the school and says it hit a Russian elite drone unit nearby. But the Kremlin is also really agitated by Ukraine's use of long-range drones to target the lifeblood of the Russian economy, which is oil. Mm-hmm. Ukraine has struck Russian oil refineries and depots as well as ports.
13: Are these long-range drone strikes turning things around for Ukraine?
14: Well, it certainly seems that way. Zelensky said that the strikes have reduced Russia's oil refining capacity by 10%. And the Institute for the Study of War in Washington, D.C. says these strikes have slowed Russian battlefield gains to almost zero. We recently joined a Ukrainian military team as they launched these long-range drones. And at the request of Ukraine's military, which cites security reasons, we are identifying soldiers using their military call signs. A soldier called Yuki watched the drone fly into the night sky. And he said, these are Ukraine's versions of sanctions on Russia, our way of forcing the Kremlin into a peace that is fair to Ukraine.
13: That's NPR's Joanna Kakissis. Thank you, Joanna.
14: You're welcome.
12: Okay, what can we learn from Russia's attacks on Kyiv? Let's ask Hanan Ota, who studies Russia as director of the Eurasia Nonproliferation Program at the James Martin Center for Nonproliferation Studies in Monterey, California. She is on the line from Berlin. Welcome.
16: Hi, Steve. Thanks for having me.
12: What do you make of Russian strikes all over Kyiv?
16: Yeah, I think this is happening at a time when the war in Ukraine isn't going well for Russia. The front is barely moving on some parts. The Russians are even losing territory for the first time since October 2023. Hmm. And your reporter just hinted at this. There's this growing Russian unease about Ukraine's deep strike campaign, which is not just targeting oil facilities in Russia, deep inside Russia, but it's also bringing the war closer to Russian cities, to the Russian people. And the Russians don't have a good answer to this. So I think with this massive attack on the weekend, the Kremlin is sending messages to two different audiences, really. First, it wants to signal strength to the Russian people, basically saying, you know, we are standing up for ourselves, we're pushing back here. And the second message is really to Europe. Your reporter noted the use of the Oreshnik intermediate range ballistic missile, mm-hmm. which can hit targets across Europe and is very difficult to intercept. So what the Russians are doing here is they're signaling to Ukraine's Western supporters that Russia could escalate against them if they don't stop supporting Ukraine. And this, Steve, is just really building on similar warnings that the Russians have issued over recent months. They, for example, threatened the Baltic states recently, yeah. accusing them of allowing Ukraine to use their airspace. And they've also made sort of similar statements vis-a-vis European countries through the spring. So this is an act of desperation of a Russia whose war isn't going according to plan.
12: Okay, so they're saying this missile could come to a city near you, Europe, and they are also reassuring their people that they're responding. But you just said desperation. Ukraine has mm-hmm. been sending drones over into Russia for a few years, I believe. What has made their attacks so much more effective and so much more threatening to Russia recently?
16: Well, I think the Ukrainians have been innovating their drone capabilities through 4 years of war because they are fighting this war directly against Russia. So they have very sophisticated capabilities now. In fact, so sophisticated

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2: At westbound 94, a little more of a backup out of College Grove into downtown. Just before the 5, they did clear that two-car crash out of the way. North 805, heavy stuff now from Plaza into Mission Valley. Little slowing in Kearny Mesa. North 5, a little heavier through National City. A little bit of a backup into downtown as well. South 5, fairly decent North County. And South 15, a little slow around the 78. 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
5: 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You're listening to Morning Edition on KPBS. I'm Deb Welch. An Amber Alert is in effect in San Diego, Riverside, and Los Angeles counties for a 4-year-old girl who authorities say was abducted in South Los Angeles by a man with the same last name. Delisa Fragoso is believed to be with Ruben Fragoso. The California Highway Patrol says the SUV they were traveling in was found abandoned in San Ysidro. Delisa is described as 3 feet tall, weighing 45 pounds, with black hair and brown eyes. Ruben Fragoso is described as 5'9", 200 pounds, also with black hair and brown eyes. Anyone who spots them should call 911. KPBS News Time, 7:45. California's primary election is a week away, and a race in the North County could change the power dynamics at the San Diego County Board of Supervisors, where Democrats currently have a 3-2 majority. KPBS North County reporter Alexander Nguyen looks at the candidates for the District 5 seat.
6: The San Diego County Board of Supervisors is supposed to be nonpartisan, but party politics have always played a role in the board's decisions. Before 2020, the 5-member board was a conservative stronghold. Democrats took over when Nora Vargas and Tara Lawson Reamer won seats that year. The 2026 election could give Democrats a 4-1 supermajority, further shrinking Republicans' influence in county politics. 2 Democrats, 2 Republicans, and an independent are vying to replace Republican Jim Desmond in District 5. Desmond is termed out and is running for Congress to replace Daryl Issa. The district covers the northernmost expanse of San Diego County, from Oceanside to Ocotillo Wells to the east and Escondido to the south. For Republicans, the 2 candidates are
7: Mayor John Franklin, City of Vista. I'm running for county supervisor in the 5th District.
6: And San Marcos Mayor Rebecca Jones. Jones declined an interview for this story. She's endorsed by Carl DeMaio's Reform California PAC. Franklin is endorsed by Valley Center Republicans. The Republican Party of San Diego County is not endorsing either candidate. Franklin says he's running because downtown San Diego problems are becoming North County problems.
7: And they've come to Oceanside, Vista, San Marcos, Escondido, and even Fallbrook and Valley Center. We have homeless problem that we can solve in this county if we choose to.
6: On the Democratic side, there's former Deputy Chief of Staff and District Director for Congressman Mike Levin.
8: My name is Kyle Crahill, and I'm running for the San Diego County Board of Supervisors for District 5.
6: And a former chair of the La Jolla Band of Luceño Indians.
9: My name is Norma Contreras, and I'm running for County Supervisor.
6: Crahill is endorsed by the San Diego County Democratic Party. He says he's running to make housing more affordable so regular workers can live where they work.
8: Our nurses, our firefighters, our teachers can't afford to live in the communities they serve. And I want to try to make that better by making sure that housing is more affordable, that we control the cost of energy, that we make sure water doesn't keep going up.
6: Contreras says she's running because there needs to be a diverse voice representing North County. She says she is that voice because she is of Hispanic and Native American descent.
9: We have a lot of Hispanics. We have 8 tribes in the North County. And so there needs to be some representation.
6: The fifth candidate for this seat is a public health professional who is running as an independent.
0: My name is Sasha Miller, and I am running for San Diego County Board of Supervisors, District 5.
6: She says she's running because of the major affordability crisis in North County.
0: People should be able to afford shelter, housing, medicine without stressing themselves and really choosing one basic necessity of life over the other.
6: All the candidates agree affordability is a major issue, but differ in their approach to solving it. Contreras wants to stop raising taxes and get rid of outdated laws that burden regular citizens.
9: We want to make sure that outdated policies and laws are updated to benefit the people and not just the city or the county. And then also working to find sustainable housing for our low income.
6: Franklin says putting more housing, including single-family homes, is key to solving the affordability issue.
7: We're spread out. We're bucolic. We're semi-rural. We're suburban. And that is what we want to stay. We need a supervisor for North County that will fight for low density. And that's what I'm a fighter for. We've got to build the housing. We've got to build homes that people can raise their families in.
6: Crahill agrees more housing is the answer, but says the county should also create more affordable housing of its own.
8: The county also needs to play more of a role in making sure that we are both permitting more housing and also providing its own housing, whether through public-private partnerships for more affordable housing at all kinds of levels, whether it's very low all the way up to moderate.
6: Miller also supports expanding public housing, but opposes urban sprawl.
0: That means having walkable communities. That means not building single-family homes that cost $700,000, $800,000. For example, in Oceanside, there is a plan to build 600 single-family homes to build housing that really only a small percentage of people can afford.
6: The primary election is June 2nd. To learn more about the candidates, visit KPBS Voter Guide at kpbs.org/voterhub. Alexander Nguyen, KPBS News.
5: A closed low-pressure system will move across western Oregon today and into California and Nevada for Wednesday and Thursday before beginning to weaken and move east on Friday. High temperatures for today will cool as much as 10 to 15 degrees for some inland areas and as much as another 5 to 10 degrees on Wednesday for the mountains and deserts. Coastal highs today near 66 degrees, inland highs up to 68 degrees. In the mountains, highs near 62. Our desert highs today up to 85 degrees. This is Morning Edition on KPBS, San Diego's NPR station.
2: At West 94, a bit slower into downtown out of College Grove, in part from an earlier crash. It's heavier into downtown on the North 5 out of National City and into Balboa Park on the South 163, the 8 just about to the 5. North 805, also pretty slow, National City into Mission Valley. And here goes West 8, off and on from the 125. Heavy on the Summit, West 52, West 56 getting slower through Rancho Penasquitos. 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
12: From Marketplace, I'm Nova Safo. Good morning. OpenAI CEO Sam Altman is toning down his talk of a jobs apocalypse caused by the adoption of artificial intelligence tools. He spoke at a conference in Australia. Marketplace's Nancy Marshall-Genzer has more.
14: Sam Altman told the conference he thought AI would have had more of an impact on the elimination of entry-level white-collar jobs by now. He said his intuitions were just off, and he's, quote, delighted to be wrong about this. Altman says there's a human part of work that can't be replaced, and he found that out himself when he started using AI to respond to emails and Slack messages, but went back to answering some messages himself. Altman concluded that AI won't cause a jobs apocalypse. It is expected to have an impact, though. Goldman Sachs estimates that AI will displace 6 to 7% of jobs over a decade. I'm Nancy Marshall-Genzer for Marketplace.
12: The U.S. bombed sites in Iran last night, and oil prices are doing the expected this morning. Let's do the numbers. Brent crude futures are up almost 4%, just shy of $100 per barrel. The Dow is flat, but actually about down 0.1% now. The S&P 500 index is up 0.8%. The NASDAQ composite index up 1.5%. Later this week, we get a revised reading of first quarter gross domestic product. The preliminary read was plus 2%. Marketplace's Stephanie Hughes has more on what an update will tell us about consumer spending and business investment.
15: There was some weather in a lot of the U.S. this winter, and Bank of America economist Stephen Juneau predicts that'll drag down GDP growth.
16: You had snow where you don't typically have snow, cold weather where you don't typically have cold weather. So that led to airport closures or at least cancellations, right?
15: People couldn't travel to weekend getaways far from that snow or get out to watch basketball games or concerts. In economic terms, buy services. And we get a lot more information on that in this week's estimate.
16: Services is basically a guess in the initial release.
15: Meanwhile, Truist economist Mike Scordellas is going to be watching for changes to imports because those directly affect American manufacturers' ability to do what they need to do.
17: Nearly every product, whether it's made in the U.S. or not, typically has some sort of component or coating of some sort that comes from somewhere else.
15: This GDP reading doesn't take into account the last 2 months of geopolitical turmoil. But Scordellas says it does tell us how healthy the economy was going into this. I'm Stephanie Hughes for Marketplace.
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12: We are less than a month away from the start of soccer's World Cup. It takes place in North America for the first time in 32 years. So far, the buzz around the world's most popular sporting event has been about its high costs. Tickets can run anywhere from hundreds to thousands of dollars. Public transit fares to some matches will cost $50 or more. Marketplace's Henry Epp has the details.
18: Manuel Rueda of Bogota, Colombia, has been to every World Cup since 1994 with his dad. They typically go to at least 9 matches each time. Sometimes they catch Colombia in the group stage, and they've often gone to some of the big games towards the end of the tournament, including the final. The total cost of those trips?
19: It's usually a minimum like $10,000 per person. It's not cheap, okay? It's not cheap even if it's in Qatar or in Russia or in Brazil.
18: But this year in the U.S., he expects they'll pay almost twice that much for hotels, flights, and especially tickets, even though they're not splurging on the big game.
19: This time we're not going to the final. Too much.
18: They'll also miss Colombia playing Portugal in the group stage because those tickets were in the thousands of dollars, he says.
19: Yeah, whatever. Cristiano Ronaldo is in the game, but it's not worth it.
18: At least Rueda says he bought their plane tickets to the 6 different cities they'll visit when they were still around $200 each. With rising fuel prices, airfares are climbing fast. Kevin Baxter had some sticker shock as he booked his flights.
20: You know, the tickets that I had priced a couple of months ago for U.S. group play games, now that I'm actually buying the tickets, they're 3 and 4 times more expensive than they were just 4 or 5 months ago.
18: Baxter has an expense account that'll cover the costs. He's a sports reporter for the LA Times, who's covered 7 men's and women's World Cups, including a couple with long distances between cities. And when he booked his travel and lodging across Russia 8 years ago, for instance,
20: the prices that we paid seemed reasonable to me. I didn't feel like, you know, we were getting gouged. This one just feels different.
18: At least in terms of tickets to the matches, it has been different from past Cups. Sports economist Victor Matheson of the College of the Holy Cross has receipts from 1994, the last time the Cup was in the U.S. Back then, he saw Romania take on Switzerland in Detroit.
1: So that's a second-tier game in a second-tier city. No insult to Detroit. I paid $50 for those tickets.
18: With inflation, that would be about $112 today. This year, for a ticket to Scotland versus Morocco in Boston, a similar kind of match, Matheson paid $400.
1: So we're talking about a gigantic increase in one generation of the World Cup.
18: One reason for the jump in price, Matheson says, when FIFA brought the World Cup to the U.S. 32 years ago, soccer wasn't nearly as popular here.
1: You might argue back in 94, they were willing to give tickets away a little cheaper than they might have, trying to invest in the United States so that they could make money later. But they're certainly taking in their profits this time.
18: In a written statement, FIFA said it's, quote, focused on ensuring fair access to our game for existing but also prospective fans, and said that it released at least 1,000 tickets priced at $60 for each match. FIFA also noted that it reinvests revenue from the Cup in soccer development programs around the world. I'm Henry App for Marketplace.
12: Our producers are Emma Condon, Tamar Fagan, Ashley Rodriguez, Ariana Rosas, and Erica Soderstrom. Our senior producer is Alex Schroeder. Our supervising senior producer is Meredith Gerritsen-Morby. And I'm Nova Soffa with the Marketplace Morning Report. 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
2: Got a new crash on the northbound 805 Imperial Avenue. The left lane blocked. Four cars involved with it. Looks like they might be calling for medics as well. So adding to what was already slowing out of National City into Mission Valley, a little slow through Kearny Mesa up towards the 52. North 5 pretty heavy through National City, and then it's off and on into downtown. Slow into downtown West 94 from Euclid. West 8, it's off and on from the 125 out to the 805. 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
28: Live from NPR News in Washington, I'm Corva Coleman. A three-judge federal court has blocked the state of Alabama from using a new congressional map. It would get rid of one majority black congressional district. Alabama lawmakers have been trying to redraw the state's map even before the U.S. Supreme Court gutted a key section of the Voting Rights Act in April. Today, the three-judge federal court said the new Alabama map discriminates against black voters on purpose and cannot be used for this year's midterm elections. The state says it will appeal. The South Carolina State Senate could decide today whether to redraw the state's congressional map there. The Republican-led chamber voted over the weekend to advance a new map. The state's primary is on June 9th, and today is the first day of early voting. It's not clear if some votes cast today in South Carolina will count. Texas Republicans are voting today in the most expensive Senate primary in history. NPR's Claudia Grisales reports State Attorney General Ken Paxton is challenging incumbent Republican Senator John Cornyn.
29: Paxton, a controversial MAGA loyalist, drew President Trump's endorsement over Cornyn.
0: Here's Paxson celebrating with supporters at a rally in the Houston suburb of Katy, Texas.
3: We're going to change this country, and we're going to go help Donald Trump get it done.
0: Cornyn is warning his party a Paxson nomination could open the door for Democrats to win the seat.
5: This would be their first chance they've had in 30 or 40 years or longer to pick up a statewide office.
0: The race exposed a crack in the red wall of Texas, pitting the party's populist movement against its establishment wing, showcasing a fight that's been brewing for more than a decade for control of the party in a post-Trump era. Claudia DeSalles, NPR News.
28: The U.S. military says it has fired on Iranian missile launch sites, and it fired on ships that were laying mines. Iran has condemned the U.S. military action today. The Ebola outbreak in the Democratic Republic of the Congo is outpacing efforts to respond. That's according to the World Health Organization. NPR's Jonathan Lambert reports there are at least 220 suspected deaths.
6: The outbreak is still largely centered in northeastern DRC. But over the weekend, more cases were reported in Uganda, bringing their total to 7 confirmed cases. On Monday, WHO Director General Tedros Adhanom Ghebreyesus said the outbreak will likely get worse before it gets better. The outbreak is challenging for a few reasons. First, delays in detection allowed the virus to spread for a couple of months undeterred. There are also no approved vaccines or treatments for this species of Ebola. That leaves victims with supportive care at clinics, which can be hard to come by in this region. Bread-and-butter public health responses, like tracing contacts of sick people and requesting that they isolate, are the main tools for stemming the outbreak. Jonathan Lambert, NPR News.
28: This is NPR.
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8: Good morning. It's Morning Edition on KPBS. I'm Deb Welsh. City leaders have announced a major deal that lowers the trash fee and restores free parking to Balboa Park. It'll have significant political impacts. In this latest edition of Why It Matters, Voice of San Diego Scott Lewis explains how it came together and what it means now.
9: The new deal will put the trash fee for those households in the city of San Diego that get city service at almost $39 per month for the big can, slightly lower than they pay now, but much lower than the $55 they would have started paying next year. The deal came after San Diego City Council President Joe LaCava met with former Mayor Kevin Faulkner during a trip to Washington, D.C. Faulkner now leads the Lincoln Club, a conservative political organization that was collecting signatures to repeal the fee entirely. After some negotiations, the Lincoln Club insisted on one other prize to secure agreement: repeal paid parking at Balboa Park. Now it has effectively neutralized the two most controversial issues in city politics, the one animating campaigns in the city, most prominently Richard Bailey's in his race for City Council District 2. And it also protects others, like Councilmember Raul Campillo. He did not like the fee, but also was reluctant to support repealing it. Now he doesn't have to. It was the most significant compromise in the city of San Diego in decades. For Voice San Diego, I'm Scott Lewis, and that's why it matters.
8: Southwest to west winds will whip through local mountains and deserts from this afternoon through Wednesday night. Winds expected to gust between 40 and 50 miles an hour, while isolated gusts could reach up to 70 miles an hour. Coastal highs today near 66 degrees, inland highs up to 68 degrees. This is Morning Edition on KPBS, San Diego's NPR station.
2: Got a crash on the northbound 805 at Imperial Avenue. The left lane is blocked. 4 cars. It's heavy behind it out of National City and pretty solid into Mission Valley. A little slowing through Kearny Mesa. North 5 is also busy through National City into downtown. Got that slowdown West 94 between the 805 and 552 West, heavy on the summit. South 15 starting to slow a little more. El Norte off and onto Villa Rancho. 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
13: It's Morning Edition from NPR News. I'm Steve Inskeep.
14: And I'm Leila Fadel. The United States launched new attacks on Iran in the midst of a ceasefire.
13: The U.S. Central Command says it targeted missile launch sites and boats trying to lay mines. The U.S. describes this strike as self-defense while the U.S. tries to negotiate an end to the war with Iran. President Trump raised expectations for peace with a claim over the weekend that an agreement was largely negotiated. Trump and other officials have since said they need more negotiation.
14: Israeli officials have insisted they will continue attacking in one of the fronts of the war in Lebanon, where there is also supposed to be a ceasefire. NPR's Daniel Estrin is following all of this from Tel Aviv and joins me now. Good morning, Daniel.
15: Good morning, Leila.
14: So what were these U.S. attacks on Iran trying to achieve?
15: U.S. Central Command says it attacked targets, including Iranian boats, trying to place mines. And Iran named at least four Navy officers killed. Iranian state TV also reported big explosions around a city on the Strait of Hormuz. We know that Iran laid mines in the Strait of Hormuz during the war, blocking oil and gas ships from passing through. And that's the main issue in these talks to reopen the Strait of Hormuz. That's where a fifth of the world's oil and gas exports passed through before the war. So these new U.S. attacks may be an attempt to pressure Iran on that. Iran says it shot down a U.S. drone overnight. So we don't know how all of this will impact the talks, but we do know that trust between the U.S. and Iran is very low.
14: Yeah. Where do the negotiations stand right now?
15: The deal is being negotiated in Qatar. Iran's semi-official state media says that this would be a deal to reopen the Strait of Hormuz within 1 month, and then within 2 months to try to reach an agreement on Iran's nuclear program. One main sticking point here is about U.S. sanctions. Iran wants a deal to unfreeze Iranian money that's being held abroad. And also, President Trump says Iran's enriched uranium should be destroyed. In Israel, Israeli officials think this is a bad deal. They say it would reopen the Strait of Hormuz, but it would not guarantee any progress on preventing Iran from creating a nuclear weapon. I want you to hear what the Israeli opposition leader, Yair Lapid, said on Monday to reporters.
16: The deal is bad for Israel, bad for the region. This deal means two things. First, that this will not be the last round of war. Second, that Netanyahu has failed to achieve every single one of the war's objectives as he himself defined them.
15: Prime Minister Benjamin Netanyahu had said the war would eliminate the Iranian threat against Israel, but Iran still has missiles. It still has proxy militias like Hezbollah in Lebanon. And many people in Israel say they think it's just a matter of time before there's another round of war with Iran.
14: You mentioned Lebanon. Iran wants that to be part of any deal. What is the latest there?
15: Yeah, there's a ceasefire there, but fire has not ceased. It actually has increased. Netanyahu said yesterday Israel would increase its attacks against Hezbollah because Hezbollah has been firing attack drones that have killed several Israeli soldiers in recent days and weeks. And so Israel last night attacked scores of targets throughout Lebanon. Lebanese state TV says one strike killed at least 12 people. Israel is expected to increase its strikes despite this declared ceasefire, and the U.S. is fully backing Israel. So the question is, will the U.S. restrain Israel so it doesn't spark a new war and jeopardize the Iran deal?
14: NPR's Daniel Estrin in Tel Aviv. Thank you, Daniel.
15: You're welcome.
13: Karim Sajidpour has been listening to Daniel with us. He has studied the U.S.-Iran relationship for decades and is at the Carnegie Endowment for International Peace. Karim, welcome back.
17: Great to be with you, Steve.
13: Okay, so President Trump said over the weekend that a deal was largely negotiated, and in fact, that deal seems so solid that a lot of Republicans were upset. But since then, the president has insisted nobody's seen this deal. Maybe there's not even a deal. Rubio says there's work to do. So when you listen to all of it, does it seem to you that there is some framework for an agreement here?
17: I think, Steve, they've agreed to the topics of negotiation, which is the future of the Strait of Hormuz and Iran's uranium enrichment stockpile and its ability to enrich uranium. But negotiations between America and Iran are always zero trust and zero sum. And what that means is that they never happen quickly.
13: Daniel said in that report just now that they are talking of allowing 2 months to, quote, reach an agreement on Iran's nuclear program. I guess that means they do not have any agreement on Iran's nuclear program at this time.
17: So just for point of comparison, when Obama's nuclear deal, the JCPOA, was signed in 2015, that process took about 2 years of negotiations. And the animosity between the United States and Iran and the mistrust is even worse now than it was then. So I expect this to be a long process. The Iranian government doesn't really want to give up control over the Strait of Hormuz because they see that as a potential revenue stream and a potential deterrent to deter future attacks. Likewise, President Trump has to demand more from Iran than he did before the war in order to vindicate the enormous costs of this war. But Iran is feeling the same way. They say that, you know, they've sacrificed so much, and so they're demanding more. And so for those structural reasons, I expect this to be a much longer process than President Trump would like.
13: You mentioned the Strait of Hormuz and Iran not wanting to give up control over the Strait of Hormuz. Is the reality that so long as Iran's government remains in power, they have the ability to close the strait because they're going to be sitting right there? You can't change that.
17: That is unfortunately true, Steve, and it's cheap for them to do so. There's a huge economic asymmetry in that the tankers that go through the Strait of Hormuz are, you know, oftentimes $100 million tankers carrying hundreds of millions of dollars worth of oil, and Iran can disrupt this global thoroughfare with $20,000 drones. And I think because they've proven they could do it once, it may be tempting for them to try it again.
13: President Trump has repeatedly said it is hard to know who to negotiate with in Iran, that they're disorganized, that a lot of their leaders were killed, of course, in the early phases of the war. Does that seem accurate to you, that it's not clear who's in charge?
17: Well, we don't know the health of Mujtaba Khamenei, the new supreme leader, but despite that, the regime has shown a surprising amount

0: This is NPR.
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3: A North 125 struggling with an injury crash at the 54. The left lane is blocked. Really back things up from San Miguel. Northbound 805 just as tough. Imperial Avenue, also the left lane is blocked with a four-car injury crash. Now it's backed up out of Bonita. Once you get north of that, a little slow into Mission Valley, and it's getting a little bit slower through Kearney Mesa. South of Teen, you're in and out of traffic. El Norte to Villa Rancho. 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
5: And I'm Leila Faudel. At least three treatment centers in the Democratic Republic of Congo have been attacked by the local community. This has happened in past Ebola outbreaks. Often, the people who storm the clinics want the body of their loved one back, even though it's highly contagious. As NPR's Gabriela Emmanuel reports, aid groups are figuring out how to respond.
6: When Dr. Baburu Kangezan saw footage of the burning and charred hospital, he was distraught.
7: I was really shocked.
6: Shocked, but not entirely surprised. This is Rukengeza's fifth Ebola outbreak. He's the Ebola response lead for Save the Children in his native DRC. He says the attacks have crystallized a problem he wants to solve.
7: We didn't get the right message to the population. Let us maybe start from the scratch, and we have to build trust.
6: A lot of the disconnect, he says, can happen around burials.
7: It's really, really important culturally, you know, to take the body and to honor this relative. And this is the culture in all Africa, even here in DRC.
6: The challenge is that the body of the deceased Ebola patient is still very contagious, spreading the virus through bodily fluids. The World Health Organization estimates that in the West Africa outbreak a decade ago, funeral practices contributed to 80% of cases in Sierra Leone and up to 60% of cases in Guinea. Rukengeza says with hundreds of tribes in the DRC, there are a lot of customs. But traditionally, funerals are multi-day affairs,
7: which sometimes could take 1, 2, or 3 days, where people are living close to the dead body.
6: During this time, he says, relatives wash the body and often sleep beside the corpse.
7: This is really the power transfer and also to get the spirit from the person.
6: But he says these burial rituals must change. Local authorities in the DRC have limited the size of funerals. And Rukengeza says posters and social media campaigns to explain the virus are circulating widely. Plus, his organization is doing grassroots work.
7: We are working with the community leaders, religious leader, the chief of the villages, the mayor, and even the governor.
6: The goal is to explain what makes a safe burial. Michaela Serafini of Doctors Without Borders says aid groups have also learned from past outbreaks. One major problem her team identified:
8: we were putting the body inside a black bag and we were zipping it. There was no image, so the family couldn't even recognize the body.
6: This was counterproductive. So she says they changed the design. The new bags
8: have a transparent area in which the face of that loved one can be seen.
6: And the moment a patient comes in, she says the relatives are given a heads up.
8: There's a briefing to the family on what could happen during that stage, including how we're going to treat that body the moment that life is not there anymore.
6: She says there isn't an easy or quick fix, but hiring local staff and embedding in the community over the long term is key. Rukengeza of Save the Children says he has seen some families change, and containing the outbreak, he says, depends on it. Gabriela Emanuel, NPR News.
5: 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I'm Leila Fadel.
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0: KPBS News Time, 8:48. KPBS has been bringing you stories about San Diegans focusing on environmental solutions in their communities. A professor at the University of San Diego is teaching her class about the Tijuana sewage crisis. KPBS environment reporter Tammy Murga spoke with the professor about actions her students are taking.
9: The Tijuana River sewage crisis is a multifaceted problem. Sarah Fetterman teaches conflict resolution at the University of San Diego. She says it can all feel overwhelming for those wanting to help. Enter her peace studies students.
10: We're a school of peace studies, so you might think, well, it's not a war, right? But we study conflict resolution and how to get different groups to work together across difference to solve a problem. And we really want to take advantage of our location and also give back to where we live.
9: To get people working together, the students first identified a need. The students found a lot of dense scientific data about harmful chemicals found in the Tijuana River. Elise Free is one of the students in the class. She says they wanted to make the studies and data easier for people to understand.
11: Understanding what's in the water and what's in the sediment is one of the first steps we can take to figuring out what actually needs to be done to treat the water and to prevent it from getting worse.
9: The students are developing an index showing where the chemicals come from and the harm they pose to public health. They plan to share their information with businesses releasing those chemicals to help prevent further pollution. Tammy Murga, KPBS News.
0: Southwest to west winds will whip through local mountains and deserts from this afternoon through Wednesday night. Those winds expected to gust between 40 and 50 miles an hour, while isolated gusts could reach up to 70 miles an hour. Coastal highs today near 66 degrees, inland highs up to 68 degrees. In the Imperial Valley, sunny and windy, highs up to 94 degrees. 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
3: A North 125 crash at the 54, the left lane blocked with a couple of cars. It is just jammed up behind it from before Mount Miguel Road. Once you're onto the 54, you're okay. If you're turning right and getting onto the North 805, they did clear a crash at Imperial, but it's still heavy behind it out of Bonita. Once you're north of that, heavy Murray Ridge to Governor, and South 5, a little slower, La Costa Encinitas. 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Two Latin jazz greats unite for one night only. Two show times. 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
4: It's Morning Edition from NPR News. 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
5: And I'm Leila Faldel. The way some musicians play, you think they'll never die. Theodore Sonny Rollins was one of them. He was a saxophonist revered for his huge tone and seemingly inexhaustible improvisations. Rollins did, in fact, die Monday. He was 95. Rollins had two Grammys. He was the National Endowment for the Arts Jazz Master, a recipient of a Kennedy Center honor, and a National Medal of the Arts. Howard Mandel has an appreciation.
15: Sonny Rollins was the very incarnation of a modern jazz musician. His art was his life.
16: All these prizes are nice. I appreciate them. I don't go crazy about it because you have to do your work whether you get recognized or not. The real deal is doing it as best you can do it, and that's its own reward.
15: For Sonny Rollins, the real deal was playing the tenor saxophone. He became beloved internationally as the last man standing, the reigning star of the generation that turned jazz from bluesy entertainment into a personally expressive, ever-changing art form without losing its bluesy, entertaining side.

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1: Missile has not caused the level of damage that many feared it would, but the idea of the Oreshnik does scare Ukraine's Western partners because Putin has said it can carry a nuclear warhead.
2: Yeah, and so that's on people's minds. Remind us why Russia's escalating now.
1: So Putin says Russia is retaliating for a drone strike. The Russians say killed more than 20 people, many of them teenagers, at a college dormitory in Russian-occupied eastern Ukraine. Now, Ukraine denies targeting the school and says it hit a Russian elite drone unit somewhere nearby. But the Kremlin is also responding to a string of successful drone strikes by Ukraine on a pillar of the Russian economy, and that's oil. Ukraine's long-range strikes have struck Russian oil refineries and depots, as well as the ports where Russian oil is shipped out.
2: And are those strikes giving Ukraine an advantage?
1: Well, Zelensky certainly thinks so. In this video address, he said his country has used its defense technology to halt Russian advances on the front line. Here's Zelensky.
3: Все непросто. Ми обороняємось активно.
1: And he's saying it's not easy. We are still actively defending the front line, but this year we have achieved much better results. And he claims Ukraine's drone strikes have also cut Russian oil refining capacity by 10%. And Robin, we recently joined the Ukrainian military team that launches these long-range drones, and here's what it sounded like. Now, a soldier who uses the military call sign Yuki was watching one of these drones fly into the night sky.
4: Накладати саме ті потрібні санкції, дієві санкції.
1: And he told me, see that? These are Ukrainian sanctions on Russia. These are Ukraine's way of forcing the Kremlin into ending this war in a way that is fair to Ukraine.
2: Yeah, amazing. NPR's Joanna Kakissis in Kyiv, bringing it to us. Thank you so much.
1: You're welcome, Robin.
2: Just terrific journalism there. And up next, a journalist who covered 9/11 at Ground Zero, fought for benefits for first responders, and now has the illness they have. Barry Nolan is next, here and now.
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2: I'm Robin Young. 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

the opening theme of one of the most popular locally produced TV shows ever, Evening Magazine, a public affairs and entertainment program first in San Francisco, then in Boston, beginning in the 1970s, when I was so proud to co-host, first with Marty Sender, then a guy named Barry Nolan. Barry's stories introduced the world to people.

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5: Turning to the freeways, North 805 before the 8th, there's a crash off to the right shoulder. North 5 at Encinitas Boulevard, here's a hazard. Wood or some type of lumber in the two left lanes. South 163 at Genesee, a tire in the middle lane. 2 hours, 25 minutes, the way it's San Ysidro northbound. 90 minutes, Otay Mesa. 2 hours, downtown Calexico. 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
6: The Department of Education faces a major lawsuit over a new student loan rule. The plaintiffs say it will threaten our healthcare workforce. The department says it's protecting students. From WAMU and NPR in Washington, this is 1A. Hi, I'm Jen White. A rule placing caps on graduate loans goes into effect on July 1st. A new lawsuit from nearly half of U.S. states says these borrowing limits will particularly affect healthcare degrees at a time when the U.S. needs more of these workers. But a student loan crisis is underway as millions defaulted on their federal student loans last year, and millions are also delinquent on their payments. Will a cap on student loans lighten the debt burden or keep prospective healthcare workers out of an industry in crisis? That's coming up after this news.
7: Live from NPR News in Washington, I'm Janine Herbst. Tensions are growing between Iran and the U.S. after the U.S. military attacked several sites in southern Iran last night, citing self-defense. Iranian officials threatened to respond by force. And today, the foreign ministry accused the U.S. of violating the fragile ceasefire agreement, suggesting Washington's actions could undermine efforts to end the U.S.-Israeli war in Iran through talks. This as those peace talks continue that apparently include reopening the Strait of Hormuz. Kareem Sajjadpour is an American policy analyst at the Carnegie Endowment for International Peace. He says mistrust between Iran and Washington continues.
8: Negotiations between America and Iran are always zero trust and zero sum. And what that means is that they never happen quickly.
7: Speaking there to NPR's Morning Edition. A federal court is blocking Alabama's attempt to use a congressional map that favors Republicans. NPR's Debbie Elliott reports this ruling comes in a long-running redistricting case over black representation.
9: A three-judge panel is granting a temporary injunction sought by black voters who argued the state is trying to use a map that the same federal court found to intentionally discriminate against them. Alabama's Republican-controlled legislature pushed through the redistricting plan earlier this month after the U.S. Supreme Court ruled in a Louisiana case that race should not be used to draw district lines. The black congressman whose district is threatened, Democrat Shamari Figures of Mobile, says he's pleased with the ruling, but notes the fight is far from over. Alabama Attorney General Steve Marshall says the state will immediately appeal to the U.S. Supreme Court. Debbie Elliott, NPR News.
7: The World Health Organization says the Ebola outbreak in the Democratic Republic of Congo is outpacing efforts to respond. As NPR's Jonathan Lambert reports, there are at least 220 suspected deaths and more than 900 suspected cases in the region.
0: The outbreak is still largely centered in northeastern DRC, but over the weekend, more cases were reported in Uganda, bringing their total to 7 confirmed cases. On Monday, WHO Director General Tedros Adhanom Ghebreyesus said the outbreak will likely get worse before it gets better. The outbreak is challenging for a few reasons. First, delays in detection allowed the virus to spread for a couple of months undeterred. There are also no approved vaccines or treatments for this species of Ebola. That leaves victims with supportive care at clinics, which can be hard to come by in this region. Bread-and-butter public health responses, like tracing contacts of sick people and requesting that they isolate, are the main tools for stemming the outbreak. Jonathan Lambert, NPR News.
7: And you're listening to NPR News from Washington. President Trump says his physical at Walter Reed Medical Center outside of Washington, D.C. today went, quote, perfectly. The White House says the visit was for an annual preventative medical and dental exam, but this puts the health of the 79-year-old Trump back in focus. It's his fourth publicly disclosed medical exam since he returned to office less than a year and a half ago. This year's NBA Finals will include the New York Knicks. The Knicks are advancing to their first league championship series in 27 years after trouncing the Cleveland Cavaliers last night in the Eastern Conference Finals. Bruce Kienbaeser has more.
10: The Knicks thrashed the Cleveland Cavaliers 130-93, completing a four-game sweep of Cleveland in what has become an epic run to a championship bid. Anyone who watched Game 1 of the series will never forget. With less than 8 minutes to play, the Knicks trailed by 22 points. Then team captain and eventual series MVP Jalen Brunson put the team on his back and engineered a stunning come-from-behind win. The Knicks have now swept two consecutive playoff rounds and won 11 straight games, 10 of them by double digits. They now await the winner of the Western Conference Championship match. The Oklahoma City Thunder and San Antonio Spurs are knotted at 2-2. For NPR News, I'm Bruce Kienbaeser in New York.
7: Oklahoma City hosts San Antonio in Game 5 of their series tonight. Wall Street is trading in mixed territory. The Dow is down 199 points. That's down about 0.4%. The Nasdaq is up 244 points. That's up nearly 1%. I'm Janine Herbst, NPR News in Washington.
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10: This is 1A. I'm Jen White. We're discussing how new limits on federal loans for graduate school could impact healthcare in the U.S. We're here with Corey Turner. He's NPR's education correspondent. Also with us, Sarah Zanton, the dean of the Johns Hopkins School of Nursing and a nurse practitioner, and Dr. Bobby McCamala, the president of the American Medical Association. He's also an ear, nose, and throat doctor. And we want to hear from you, too. If you're thinking about entering the healthcare field or continuing your education, how do these limits on graduate school student loans affect your decision? What questions do you have about these new loan caps? Email us at 1a@wamu.org. Corey, what are the key reasons we're hearing from the Department of Education about these changes, why they're making them?
11: Yeah, well, as we heard from Education Secretary Linda McMahon in that top clip you played, they're really making the argument here that the Grad Plus program,

0: 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And from the estate of Joan B. Kroc, whose bequest serves as an enduring investment in the future of public radio, and seeks to help NPR be the model for high-quality journalism in the 21st century. 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
5: The freeways look pretty good. East 52 at Mission Trail Summit. There's a mattress in the fast lane. A crash on the right shoulder of the North 5 before Palomar Airport Road, the freeway moving up to speed. Caltrans says the southbound 163 off-ramp to Ash closed until 2. 2 hours and 25 minutes, the northbound wait at San Ysidro. 90 minutes Otay Mesa, 2 hours downtown Calexico. 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
6: 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Then, where our community begins to heal after the Islamic Center of San Diego attack. Plus, we speak with Alan Chan, one of KPBS's local heroes and one of our trailblazers. That's ahead on Midday Edition. First, the news.

0: Live from NPR News in Washington, I'm Janine Herbst. In Texas today, a high-stakes Senate primary runoff is taking place between two Republicans, incumbent Senator John Cornyn and State Attorney General Ken Paxton, whom President Trump endorsed. NPR's Claudia Grisales has more.
1: This race exposed a crack in the red wall of Texas. It pit the party's populist movement against its establishment wing. Senator John Cornyn, a fixture of the establishment, was already facing a tough re-election fight. Now, with President Trump's endorsement of controversial MAGA loyalist Ken Paxton, the Cornyn campaign is on life support.
0: NPR's Claudia Grisales. Meanwhile, South Carolina Republican state lawmakers rejected President Trump's push to redraw congressional maps and push out the lone Democratic congressman, Jim Clyburn, as early voting got started today for a June 9th primary. The Trump administration is proposing a new government-wide non-disclosure agreement for federal employees. NPR's Andrea Hsu reports the administration says media leaks have put federal agents and military service members in danger.
2: In its proposed rule, the Office of Personnel Management says recent leaks about immigration enforcement and the U.S. raid on Venezuela underscore the need for NDAs. But the proposal also appears aimed at stopping leaks related to policy and personnel matters more generally. Already, federal workers are required to safeguard confidential and proprietary government information. Now the administration is defining that broadly to include information about internal agency operations and deliberative material that is not publicly available. According to the proposal, agencies would decide for themselves whether to use the NDA, and federal employees would still have the right to disclose information as part of whistleblower complaints. Andrea Hsu, NPR News.
0: Ukraine's military says it hit a Russian military site in occupied Ukraine, and a separate strike shut down an oil refinery in Russia. NPR's Joanna Kakissis reports Russia's escalating threats against Ukraine following its own weekend strikes.
3: Russian Foreign Minister Sergei Lavrov told Secretary of State Marco Rubio to evacuate the U.S. embassy in Kyiv. Lavrov said the Kremlin is planning strikes on, quote, decision-making centers there. Rubio said he would relay the message to President Trump. In a video address, Ukrainian President Volodymyr Zelensky said his country's military has used technology to halt Russian advances on the front line. It's not easy, he said. We are still actively defending it. This year, though, we have achieved better results. Zelensky claims Ukraine's long-range drone strikes have also cut Russian oil refining capacity by 10%. Joanna Kakissis, NPR News, Kyiv.
0: The Dow's down 207 points, NASDAQ up 241. This is NPR.
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5: Live for KPBS in San Diego, I'm Deb Welch. An Amber Alert in effect in San Diego, Riverside, and Los Angeles counties for a four-year-old girl is now tied to a murder. According to the California Highway Patrol, Delisa Fragoso is believed to be with 40-year-old Ruben Fragoso, who may be her father. The Los Angeles Police Department says Fragoso is suspected of killing the child's mother inside her Arlington Heights home. The vehicle Fragoso was driving has been found in San Ysidro. He's described as 5'9", 200 pounds, with black hair and brown eyes. The little girl is described as 3 feet tall, weighing 45 pounds, also with black hair and brown eyes. Anyone who spots Fragoso or the child is urged to call 911. California regulators have voted to take the first step towards banning a popular countertop material that's been linked to a fatal disease. KQED's Farida Javala Romero reports.
6: Stonecutters who had lung transplants, as well as multiple doctors, urged the Occupational Safety and Health Standards Board to move towards prohibiting the use of artificial stone to make countertops. Hundreds of workers are ill, and 31 have died in recent years from inhaling toxic silica dust generated by the factory-made material when it's cut. It could now take months for Cal OSHA to develop a rule prohibiting the fabrication of artificial stone with more than 1% crystalline silica.
5: KQED's Farida Javala Romero. I'm Deb Welch, KPBS News.
7: Welcome in, San Diego. It's Jade Hindman. On today's show, getting a green card just got more difficult. Plus, community healing after a school mosque shooting. Then, we profile one of San Diego's AAPI trailblazers. This is KPBS Midday Edition, connecting our communities through conversation. The Trump administration wants most green card applicants to return to their home countries to apply. The change is a surprise to many, upending long-standing immigration policy while creating a lot of confusion. Tammy Lin is an immigration law professor and supervising attorney at the University of San Diego's Legal Immigration Clinic. Tammy joins me now. Welcome to the show.
8: Hi, thanks for having me.
7: I'm glad to have you here to sort all of this out. First, tell us about what the Trump administration announced on Friday.
8: Sure. So it's not too surprising. They usually like to drop a little bit of this kind of shock and awe interpretation of immigration law on a Friday, especially a long weekend. But what was scary about it for a lot of folks was just kind of this notion that if you're getting a green card, most folks might have been able to get it in the United States. They were really pushing that was a loophole and you have to leave the country and go consular process abroad in order to return with a green card.
7: So what do you make of that? I mean, this is not something that's ever been policy. What do you think's behind this?
8: I think it's not much different than what happened in the fall of last year, where they basically tried to intimidate a bit that for folks that wanted to seek naturalization, there were all these other things that they were going to go through in their analysis, whether or not they were going to grant these cases. So, you know, they had to kind of pull back a bit. I think the press releases, everything said, you have to leave the country to do this. And then after there was a lot of outcry and kind of concern about what that actually meant, they said, well, we're just going to have basically almost like an extreme vetting type thing. You need to be able to prove to us that there's an economic reason or humanitarian reason why this person can only do it in the United States. My argument to that, though, is that this was actually legislated in the 50s, the 60s, and even expanded a bit in the 90s. And it is a bit of a kind of normal thing that they do where they try to shock folks and maybe even almost intimidate them into potentially not even applying for something that they are eligible for.
7: So there's history with this. Can you explain a bit about the legal argument, though, for this change? Even with that history.
8: Well, they couch it as a loophole, which I find that very disingenuous because it actually is not a loophole. It was something that Congress enacted in the Immigration and Nationality Act back in, like I said, the 50s and the 60s, where basically if you entered the United States on a legal visa, you were paroled into the country. Oftentimes, this is going to impact folks that are married to U.S. citizens or children of U.S. citizens who entered legally. Maybe later finish their schooling, whatever it is, got married, had kids. And it's going to be an extra burden on even U.S. citizens because of the long wait times that are happening, having to be separated from their spouses, their children, and even the financial part of it of having to go abroad, maybe staying there for a while and then having to come back on a visa.
7: You referred to this as, you know, a shock and awe move here from the Trump administration. What have you been hearing from clients since the news of this change came through?
8: Well, exactly, you know, shock and awe, which is kind of where I got that from. Lots of folks were calling, even talking with my colleagues. You know, a lot of folks were already out of town for the long weekend, but then had to really scramble to put out messaging so that clients didn't panic. So really, there's two groups of folks. You've got the first group of folks that already have pending cases. They have not let us know, you know, what they're going to do with people that have already filed for their green card applications while in the United States. Then you've got the other folks where maybe we've already prepared a lot of their things to be filed, and now we're going to take a step back and let them know, okay, well, this is what it's really saying. Here are the potential risks. Do you still want to do that? And it had an impact when they did this with naturalization last year, where a number of people hesitated on whether or not they wanted to apply for it yet, or if they wanted just to see how this was going to be put into action.
7: After the initial announcement of this change, the USCIS, and that is the United States Citizenship and Immigration Services, they later tried to clarify what actually has changed. Can you break that down for us?
8: Honestly, I think initially with the shock and awe, a lot of myself and my colleagues were concerned that this was a kind of a blanket way for them to deny cases. Just to say, if you try to get a green card here, we're going to do almost extreme discretionary vetting on this. They did pull back on that and said, well, you can still apply, you can still have your cases pending, but you have to show us there's a humanitarian reason or an economic reason why you can't leave the country and go consular processing. My argument to that is that, again, this is something that Congress passed. If they wanted to have it this way that it's being interpreted by this administration, they would have changed the laws or not have enacted the laws as they are to allow people to stay in the country and adjust their status and get their green cards.
7: You know, what recommendations do you have for someone who may be navigating a green card application right now or who's doing it with family right now?
8: You know, I've been saying this since the very beginning. You should always talk to an immigration attorney. You should always talk to an immigration expert because it is complicated. Oftentimes, even I've been practicing for 20 years, I've had folks fill out the application forms, file it, and then realize maybe they were way over their heads. And later coming to me or any of the organizations I used to work with, and then wanting help to fix things. It's harder to fix things once things have already filed. And before filing it, I really think everyone should go to a trusted attorney, a trusted nonprofit legal organization. We have many of those in San Diego County, just to get a good assessment and really know what risks may or may not happen. But again, if they're eligible for it, they should apply for it. And delaying it is even more stressful for a lot of the families here whose spouses, parents are U.S. citizens and just wanting to make sure that their family members are okay and won't get swept up in any of these targeted kind of raids that we've been seeing in the past year.
7: You know, this latest shakeup in the immigration system isn't the first that immigration lawyers like yourself have experienced. What can you tell us about the legal reaction to this policy and what you expect to see here?
8: I think amongst my colleagues nationally, it was two different groups. One was just, well, this is doom and gloom. It's their way of just saying they can deny every case that comes before them. But then once people kind of really read what the actual memo said, and then also hearing when they pulled back a bit, it's not much different than what is already allowable for immigration officers to do. They, you know, you're not guaranteed a green card because you are married to a U.S. citizen. A lot of people don't realize that, but it is under the discretion of the agency to say yes or no. To me, it sounds like they are giving them more rope, I guess, in their discretion to say no. But I do think that it's too early to tell what's going to happen. I do think that some of my colleagues smarter than I am will likely file lawsuits about any type of misinterpretation of laws. And if this really was a quote-unquote loophole, then they should do it the right way and they should go through Congress to try to pass it through legislation and amendments of the existing laws.
7: You know, the U.S. Supreme Court also, you know, is expected to announce a decision on the Trump administration's challenge to birthright citizenship in the coming weeks. What are you expecting there and how are you preparing for the possibility of such a decision, a consequential decision?
8: Well, I don't want to jinx anything. I did listen to the oral arguments and it seemed that maybe most of the justices agreed that constitutionally there is birthright citizenship. That is the hope that it will maintain what has been in our books forever. I think that it's a hard time. I think it's just a very hard time because in most cases with the law, we have precedent. We have things that have been around for, you know, half a century or more. And it seems as if this administration is willing in this 2.0 version to just try everything and anything to not only restrict people coming into the country, but restrict legal immigration. And then, you know, saying mea culpa afterwards when it's been found that they were in the wrong or what their actions were illegal.
7: Mm. Well, I really appreciate your breakdown of this, and it's something we'll continue to follow. I've been speaking with Tammy Lin, professor of immigration law and supervising attorney with the University of San Diego's Legal Immigration Clinic. Tammy, thank you so very much.
8: Thank you very much.
7: Still to come, where our community begins to heal after the Islamic Center of San Diego attack. KPBS Midday Edition is back after the break.

0: Live for KPBS in San Diego, I'm Deb Welsh. Thousands of people who live near a damaged hazardous chemical tank in Orange County still can't return home, even as officials say the risk of a catastrophic explosion has largely passed. About 16,000 of roughly 50,000 evacuees are still waiting for the all clear. Iran has denounced the most recent U.S. strikes as a sign of bad faith as negotiations press on toward a possible deal to end the war. Meanwhile, the Islamic Republic started restoring internet access after a national shutdown that began in January. Federal judges have temporarily blocked Alabama's plan to use new congressional districts that could help Republicans win an additional seat in the midterm elections. A three-judge panel in the state's long-running redistricting case issued a preliminary injunction earlier today. Ana Gomez, the sole Democrat on the Federal Communications Commission, is urging media companies to resist what she sees as the Trump administration's crackdown on free speech. Her focus is Disney, criticizing the company for its decision to settle a defamation case, arguing it set a bad precedent. President Trump had another medical exam today. In a social media post after the visit, Trump said that, quote, everything checked out perfectly. Now, your updated forecast from the Weather Channel.
1: Signs point to a warming trend as we make our way into the weekend coming up, but a deepening rain layer is the story of the afternoon, keeping skies cloudy and temperatures below the seasonal expectations. Expect a high 67, trailing behind our normal 70 for the coast. West winds stay active 5 to 10 miles per hour, gusting to 20. The deep marine layer reaching 5,000 feet is creating a significant cooling trend with mountain temperatures falling up to 25 degrees below average. Mountain desert areas face a high wind threat starting this afternoon, with gusts through the passes reaching 50 miles per hour, an isolated gust to 70. Tonight, clouds thicken, a 30% chance of drizzle well after midnight, low 57. Wednesday, early morning light rain and drizzle, with highs tomorrow at 66, a southwest winds gust to 25. Remaining cool Wednesday night. Thursday marks a shift. Clouds break to sunshine and a high 68. Richard DeWedding at the Weather Channel.
2: Good afternoon. Scott Bass with your surf report. We've got onshore winds, which are problematic, strong at 10 to 12 miles per hour. The surf line is bumpy and chaotic. As moderate southerly energy does roll into the county, the surf size 3 to 4 feet with pluses. Let's call it stomach to shoulder high. The surf is crumbling and toppling over like an inebriated Jenga tower. The tide's low right now, 12:33 p.m. at 1.5. It will move up quickly through the afternoon, 7:03 p.m. a 5.7, and the water estimated 65. 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
1: Welcome back. You're listening to KPBS Midday Edition. I'm Jade Hindman. It's been a little over a week since tragedy unfolded at the Islamic Center of San Diego when two teenagers fatally shot three people. The shock and mourning to follow is felt across the country today. And we're joined now by two Muslim community leaders who talk about how they're processing last week's events and where healing begins. Khalid Alexander is president of Pillars of the Community and a professor at San Diego City College. Also with us is Ramila Saheed. She is the executive director of the Partnership for the Advancement of New Americans, also known as PANA. Khalid, Ramila, welcome back to the show.
2: Thanks for having us.
3: Thank you so much.
1: Thanks so much for coming in. First, how are you both doing?
3: I think we're moving. I think, you know, no one wakes up expecting to experience a tragedy like this so close to home. So I think we are doing how any community member would do, which is trying to hold those who need holding and trying to provide support where we can and be positive and show that our kids deserve dignity and beauty and childhood in this moment.
1: What do you see as the biggest threat to that, Khalid?
2: You know, since the shootings, there's been a lot of coverage in the media about the horror, about the hatred behind the incident. My biggest concern is that very few of these conversations are bothering to dig into the roots of what led to what happened. So it's easy to, you know, disregard or it's easy to embrace the victims of this incident, but it's much more difficult to understand where the hatred, where the, maybe more importantly, the pride that these two teenagers who committed the atrocity felt in attempting to take the lives of children and men and women in the mosque. And so I think the biggest threat to us is the failure to actually get to the roots of these causes and just to cover the incidents themselves.
1: Yeah, it's hard to get to solutions if you can't identify what the problem is and call it for what it is.
3: Exactly.
1: Yeah. We have actually seen, you know, people, though, really come together this past week amid the grief and the pain. I'm thinking of last Friday's memorial where thousands of people prayed for the victims. How has the community been processing the past week?
3: I think the community has known and has lived with this fear for multiple decades. I mean, Muslims in this country haven't exactly been welcomed. And though Muslims are inherently American, they are treated with suspicion. And we have an entire government that is funding law enforcement specifically to target this community through surveillance programs, through programs that frame them as inherently suspect. And we, in 2005, we had a slew of legislation that came out of Congress that was bipartisan support. And one of them, that I will never forget the name. The name included, Foreign Enemies Act. And so it sends a really chilling message to our children and, you know, our kids who are growing up in this country as that they are inherently an American and they will forever be treated as inherently suspect. And I think when you grow up with a frame like that, it's not surprising then, you know, a government that treats you that way would then produce children who cause such harm, right? And let's be clear, the violence we experience, the terror we experience, came from white nationalists, right? Though they don't identify with any specific subgroup We know that they were, you know, very much connected to a white network of white supremacist ideology, you know, groups. And their weapons had anti-Muslim sentiment on it. And so this is the real threat. And our kids see the absurdity in what the government is doing, and they see the double standards of, like, how white extremists are treated in this country and not named as the terrorists that they are.
1: Mm-hmm. And, you know, Khalid, I want to come back to what you said about the roots of this atrocity and talk about the very real, very present threat of white supremacy, racism, and hatred in all forms. I mean, what does this tragedy reveal to us about the consequences of that hate and intolerance in our communities beyond just San Diego?
2: Yeah, well, I think in order to understand what happened last Monday, you have to understand American history. And I think the community is split into two kind of major groups. One is understanding that what happened on Monday is actually, you know, unfortunately, something that makes them American. The tragedy that happened at the Islamic Center of San Diego is the same tragedy created by the same background that's the tragedy of the bombings in Alabama, the church bombings in Alabama. It comes from the same place that enslaved, you know, Africans and brought them here for free labor. It's the same kind of tradition of the genocide of the indigenous folks. And unfortunately, it's something that we continue to live with today. And I think you have others who look at the tragedy and they who don't have an understanding of American history, who don't understanding of the history of black liberation and struggle in this country. And they feel that this is a time to double down on begging people to accept our humanity, to recognize Muslims as human beings. And while that's an understandable feeling, I think what we can learn from the black liberatory tradition is that no rights in this country are just given to somebody because of a supposed humanity. It's something that we all have to work together for and that we all have to strive for, not only for our own humanity, but for the humanity of others.
1: All of that, too, leads me to this question. To you all's knowledge, is this being investigated as a domestic terrorist event?
3: The only, and Khalid can correct me here, the only thing I've heard that this is being investigated as is a hate crime because of the location in which, you know, that was attacked. We have not heard that the FBI is looking into this as a terror attack, but we, in fact, do know that they were inspired by historical manifestations of Nazism and other forms of racist and racial supremacist violence. And so it should be. By all accounts, it should be.
1: Khalid, what are your thoughts on that?
2: Yeah, I don't have any information that this is being investigated in any way, shape, or form. Whatever kind of information has came from the police or the FBI has been extremely limited and very frustrating. There are a lot of questions that haven't been answered that begin with the timeline of the mother finding out that her son was on a suicidal mission, to when police were notified and why it was that the schools and the places of worship in the area weren't notified. So unfortunately, the communication around what types of investigations are happening is extremely limited. And so, you know, I don't know how to answer that question, unfortunately.
1: Mm. Khalid, I know that you considered the three victims friends of yours, especially Amin Abdullah, the security guard. What can you tell us about the person he was and your friendship with him?
2: Oof. Yeah, I've known Amin since 1995. He became Muslim maybe 2 years before I did. I became Muslim in 1995, and we lived, you know, we grew up essentially in the same mosque together. Mosques in urban areas often become a place of refuge for people who need help or are trying to kind of like figure out their way in life. And this mosque in East San Diego was kind of a home for the two of us. It's something that I'm still processing. He also would come and he prayed with us in the morning at our mosque in Southeast San Diego. He was a proud resident of Southeast San Diego. He used to pray with us in the morning, open up the doors at 5 o'clock, and in the evening at 9, he would show up, open up the doors, and lock up afterwards. So it's a huge loss, not only to me, but to the entire community. Anybody that knew Amin felt that they had a direct relationship with him just because of how loving and open he was to everybody he came into contact with.
1: Something that I don't think we've heard enough about is just how deeply rooted in faith and spirituality he was. And it was so important to all three men. Can you talk a bit about that?
2: Yeah, I mean, all three of them really represented everything that's beautiful about Islam and everything that's beautiful about Muslims. Amin would be the first people. He would be the first person to see that people would see as they attended the mosque, and he would welcome everybody with salam, which literally means peace. He would welcome people with peace. And with a smile, and the word salam, when we give somebody salam, that actually comes from the root word, from the same root word as Islam. So everything about his life, whether it was protecting other people, whether it was welcoming people, whether it was wishing peace on folks, is everything about Islam. Abu Aiz, who was, way more than the caretaker of the masjid, he was the first practicing Muslim family's house that I ever visited, probably the first place that I ate hummus. And even though they were from Syria, even though they had a different culture, and even though there was, on the surface level, very little that we had in common with them, I was friends with his son, and they welcomed me into their house as if I was a part of the family. Brother Nadir, who lived across the street, his wife was my son's kindergarten teacher of Islamic studies. He came running across the street when he heard gunfire, right? So all three of these men were extremely brave. They were, and they represented something, the entirety, I think, of Islam, and something that all of us as Muslims and as non-Muslims should strive to embrace.
1: I'm so sorry for your loss. How are you drawing on the teachings of Islam right now for comfort and direction in this moment?
2: Yeah, I mean, having the ability to, pray five times a day in congregation with people in the community, I think has been one of the things that has helped myself personally and many others be able to process the pain and the hurt that's coming along. And to recognize that, even though these three are no longer with us, they actually laid out a standard by which we'll be living our lives by. How can we protect others? How can we keep our own communities safe? And an insistence that even though many of us may not look or dress like, the stereotype of an American, that we are equally deserving of our humanity and of our lives, and that we need to be unapologetic in our everyday actions. How can we give back to the communities that we're a part of, and how can we protect our loved ones on a daily basis?
1: Ramla, how about you? I mean, how do the teachings offer you comfort and also move you to action?
3: We all, I think, want to see the best in humanity, and that's what they represented, right? Selfless, thinking of others and the children before, thinking about their own safety. But in the way that they showed up every single day to be in community and to serve. So I think that's what I'm taking away, and that's, I think, what we should all be taking away is like we're here on this earth, and, death is coming to every single one of us, whether it's today or tomorrow. And I think, the questions we have to ask ourselves is, when it comes, will we have lived serving others and supporting community and creating safety and belonging and care for others? Or did we, waste it? And I think that's what I think about is, even just these children who committed these horrific attacks, who committed such terror against the community. They were 17 and 18. And so I think what we should be learning about their sacrifice, their martyrdom, is that if we all served the way that these three men served, then maybe we could produce children who grew up with love and empathy and care for others. Mm-hmm. Because that's what they're seeing every single day.
1: Indeed, indeed. What can the community do to support healing right now?
2: Well, I think the most important thing is that when you hear people spewing hateful rhetoric or against any group, organization, or religion, that you have to say something. I think we have, you know, elected officials and leaders who are really guilty on both sides of the duopoly. You have, you know, whether they're on the right spewing kind of outright hatred towards Muslims or whether they're on the left remaining silent and refusing to kind of defend the Muslims who live in their community, but also overseas. You know, you can't dehumanize Muslims in Gaza and not dehumanize Muslims in the United States. You can't sit there and bomb school children in Iran and not expect for people to take violence out on school children here. And so I think it's really necessary for everybody, both, you know, in public, but also in private with their family members, that anytime they hear anything, that we have to question those things. And we have to begin to stand up for, you know, yes, Muslims, but really anybody that is the victim of hateful rhetoric.
1: Ramla, I'll let you have the final word here.
3: San Diego, I think, is at a point where we have to take our safety and the safety of our children very, very seriously. And we can't take that safety and our children seriously if we're, you know, if our elected leaders, if our leaders in very important institutions, civic institutions around the county are taking a stance that we, you know, we need to be neutral somehow about this type of violence, right? That we just need to have, you know, we need to go back to a society that actually shamed such acts, that made it, you know, impossible for someone to grow up thinking that they can hate women and Muslims and, you know, a litany of, you know, have a litany of hatreds, and be normalized, right? And be supported. Like, I think the way we support people and the way we show love is to have accountability. And the accountability starts at the highest levels. It's at the mayor's office, and it's with every single civic institution in town. We don't need more spaces where more, you know, we talk about civility. We talk about creating spaces for disagreements. But where's the line? Like, where do we draw, you know, the line around stopping hate?
1: Very, very well said. I've been speaking with Khalid Alexander, president of Pillars of the Community and professor at San Diego City College, along with Ramla Saheed, executive director of PANA. Khalid, Ramla, thank you so very much for this discussion.
3: Thank you.
2: Thank you.
1: Coming up next, we speak with Alan Chan, one of KPBS's local heroes and one of our trailblazers for AAPI Heritage Month. KPBS Midday Edition is back after the break.

0: One-fifth of all fatal police shootings over the last decade involved a person with a mental illness. Instead of sending armed officers, what if a new generation of specialists responded to mental health emergencies?
1: We have no arrest power. We have no weapons. We are trying to help somebody get their needs met.
0: We go to Durham, North Carolina, a city that's reimagined crisis response. 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
3: 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I'm Jade Hindman. Back in 1994, Dr. Alan Chan opened Jasmine Seafood Restaurant in San Diego's Convoy District. It quickly became a local staple, serving authentic dim sum and bringing people together in community. Well, today, Jasmine Seafood is one of the oldest and largest Asian seafood restaurants in San Diego. But Dr. Chan isn't just a restaurateur. He's also a chiropractor and an advocate for San Diego's Asian American and Pacific Islander communities. In 2014, he was named a KPBS local hero. And tomorrow evening, the city of San Diego will celebrate him as a leadership honoree for the AAPI Heritage Month. Dr. Alan Chan joins me now. Welcome back to Midday Edition, Dr. Chan.
4: Thank you for inviting me to come to this beautiful studio. I wish I would have one.
3: It's always great to have you here. The last time we had you in show or on the show, we were talking about the Lunar New Year traditions, and you brought in some delicious food from Jasmine Seafood Restaurant, food that we're all still talking about, by the way. For those who don't know about the restaurant, what is it like?
4: I think Jasmine is just like America, a big melting pot. But okay, we only serve Cantonese seafood and dim sum. Mm-hmm. Okay, but the people there is just like America, a reflection of the American community, from people from all over the world are there to try our food there. And to talk about business, to talk about family, and also talk about the community. Especially on the weekend, you will see big tables of big families, 3-generation, 4-generation people having fun and dining at the restaurant. And this is Asian tradition. It's on the weekend, and then we can go and eat together and then go shopping. During the weekdays, we had to work.
3: Yeah.
4: So it's a fun place.
3: Yeah. No, that's the way to do it. I mean, you opened Jasmine Seafood 32 years ago, I believe?
4: This is our 34th year because of the community support.
3: Wow, 34 years. Well, I want to hear that story because I know that you also studied to be a chiropractor. So how did you get started in the restaurant business then?
4: Well, it's a long story. We'll make it short.
3: Okay. All right.
4: I came to America for college in 1970, and I didn't know anybody in America. And to support myself through college, I had to work. Okay. And at that time, foreign students are allowed to work. So I supported myself for 4 years working in San Francisco Chinatown, the best restaurants over there. And that's where I learned the restaurant business. So there's always interest to maybe someday I'll have my own restaurant.
3: Yeah.
4: And when I moved to San Diego in 1988 to open my own chiropractic office, And met somebody in the restaurant in San Diego, and I was impressed by him. And I casually mentioned, maybe someday you want to open another restaurant, call me up. Okay, I'm not sure it's fortunately or unfortunately. A year and a half later, he came to my office, and I could not take back my word. So I supported him, joined him, and helped design the restaurant and opened the restaurant. On December 31st, 1993, that day is the first day of business, and it was a charity fundraiser for the community.
3: Mm-hmm. Wow. I love how you just went on and put the word out there. You know, hey, by the way, if you ever want to open up another restaurant, you know, yes. I'm here. It worked out. A lot to learn from that. I mean, as both a chiropractor and a restaurant owner, have you noticed any unexpected through lines between the two roles?
4: Actually, when I go in the restaurant, I introduce myself and I said that I'm the one get to treat your stomach and your back at the same time. as mentioned that I retired from chiropractic after the pandemic. So I just go in the restaurant and enjoy the food and enjoy talking to people. And what I get out of talking to the customers at Jasmine, give them the same job satisfaction as I treat my patient, help them get well. Mm-hmm. Because, they like the food. They thank me instead of I thank them for having Jasmine in San Diego.
3: Wow. Well, Jasmine seafood is a real staple in the Convoy District. And today the area is home to over 200 Asian-owned businesses. It's also one of the largest Pan-Asian business districts in the U.S. How have you seen the Convoy District grow and evolve over the years?
4: When I first opened Jasmine Restaurant, there were probably about a two dozen Asian businesses in the area along Convoy. Okay. And as you know, I'm also the co-founder of APAC, Asian Pacific American Coalition. And then back in 2011, the volunteers, community activists, we all took part in to this redistricting hearing. We will try to see if we can have an Asian influence the city council district, because we have a big population of Asian Pacific Islands in San Diego. And right now it's like more than 17%, but we didn't have a voice. Okay, so 2011, with the community support, we succeeded in having established an Asian-influenced city council district, which is District 6. And Convoy area, or now Convoy Cultural and Business District, okay?
3: Yes.
4: Proper term for it. Is the central business district in the District 6, the Asian district. And the second one will be Mira Mesa area. Okay. And you mentioned 200 restaurants. Actually, that was 6 years ago.
3: Oh, please update. Please.
4: Yeah, when the first Asian City Council District, District 6 council member that we elected, helped to elect it, he did a survey. And he found out that there's already over 200 restaurants in that area. But now it will be a lot more, maybe hundreds of restaurants there now.
3: Oh, wow.
4: That's why you go there, you like go to United Nations.
3: Yeah.
4: And with restaurants from different countries, different ethnic backgrounds.
3: Right.
4: Yeah.
3: Well, Dr. Chan, I mean, it's very important for the AAPI community to have this central area, but it's also important for the San Diego community. Tell me a bit about why that is, do you think?
4: Yeah. Asian and Pacific Islander Americans and communities, they have vibrant history and culture. Okay. And it's my belief that as immigrants and descendants of immigrants, actually we all are, and so we have the obligation to preserve the best of each culture, promote it, and incorporate that into becoming the great American culture. Because America is, what they say, is a big melting pot, a soup pot. Okay, we are responsible for putting all the best ingredients in there to make that a great soup, right? And to make that a great American culture.
3: Yeah. Well, being a restaurant owner, I mean, it comes with a lot of challenges. I can imagine, being a business owner in general does, but a restaurant owner, you're juggling so many things. For one, I imagine keeping the doors open during COVID was pretty difficult. What was that like for you?
4: Luckily, when we designed the restaurant, we designed it to have a takeout section so that people can buy some extra food to take home to their family or whatever, or just take home for dinner and lunch. So having that set up there during pandemic really helped, because even though we could not open the restaurant dining room, but people can go there, still get the most the items on the menu, especially dim sum items, so that they can take it to the office for the lunch, and it's quick. You don't have to wait for a long time because the dim sum are being steamed and prepared already, and then just like you go in the dining room, because when you sit down, the dim sum carts are already there. You can pick whatever you want to eat and talk about business or whatever and go back to work.
3: Yeah.
4: During the pandemic, same thing can't be done. So they can order that. They can go back to the restaurant, go back to the office, go back to home, and have a meal there right away. Same thing for dinner time. So it helps. It helps us. It helps the community to function. As usual, quote unquote, as usual.
3: Yes. Well, since the beginning, Jasmine Seafood Restaurant has prioritized not just food, but community advocacy, which I think is really great because you've been involved in a number of fundraisers over the years. Why is this the charity aspect so important for you?
4: First of all, the restaurant. We designed the restaurant so that it can have bigger functions, which actually we could have almost 600 people at a wedding over there,
3: wow,
4: like for my daughters. but also is designed to have community events, fundraisers, celebrations for New Year, Chinese New Year, Lunar New Year, or fundraiser for KPBS, fundraiser for Children's Hospital, all kind of events can be held because designed that way, because we have a stage and sound system and everything. As immigrants, like myself, when I arrived in San Diego, I did not know a soul. And through the years, what we have achieved in the chiropractic business practice or in the restaurant business or whatever we do for in the community is all from getting support and encouragement from the community. Without them, we could not achieve what we have achieved today. And raising up back in Hong Kong or Shanghai, we were taught that never forget the source of the water that you drink. Always remember the people who help us when we are in need. So, like I said, what we receive is because of the support and culture from the community. So it's natural that when we are able to, we should do whatever we can without jeopardizing the family life to give back to the community that nurture us.
3: Right.
4: And that's why we are able to do a lot of fundraisers for charity, for disaster relief, because the community support. Can't do it by myself.
3: It's so important.
4: Okay.
3: You know, what would you like to see for the future of the Convoy District?
4: Well, I would see that Convoy will keep growing. It's not just along Convoy Street. It's into the neighboring streets. And I was also involved in the community plan planning for the future of the District 6 Okombo area. So we are seeing more and more housing units being built over there. Okay, that will bring more people living there and work there. That's what we want. We want to expand the area, make it grow more prosperous and convenient too. Mm-hmm. So people without having to drive and increase the traffic jam on the freeways and the streets.
3: That is great. I've been speaking with Dr. Alan Chan. He's the owner of Jasmine Seafood Restaurant in the Convoy District. He's also a chiropractor and prominent community leader. Dr. Chan, congratulations on your accolades, and thank you for all of the work that you do.
4: Thank you. Thank you for your support and your courage.
3: Thanks for joining us today. If you missed anything, you can download KPBS Midday Edition on all podcast apps. 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The number is 619-452-0228. I'm Jade Hindman. We'll chat again tomorrow. Until then, make it a great day on purpose, everyone.

0: por lo menos les ponga el freno.
1: This has to stop, Hernandez says. We need someone who will tackle crime and stop these people who are milking us. Another candidate, Paloma Valencia, has promised to reduce government spending and fix the nation's fiscal crisis. During the Petro administration, Colombia's deficit has almost doubled. The government has covered its expenses with loans that have become increasingly costly. Our country is almost broke, says Marta Leal, a teacher who supports Valencia. She says it's time to give women a chance to lead. There will be 14 candidates on the ballot this week, but polls suggest this has become a three-way race between Cepeda, Del Espriella, and Valencia. If no one gets 50% of the votes, a runoff will be held in June between the top two contenders, as Colombia decides whether it continues with Petro's revolution or trades that for a more conservative government. For The World, I'm Manuel Rueda, in Bogotá.
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9: This is The World. I'm Marco Werman. The annual Hajj, the Muslim pilgrimage to holy sites in Saudi Arabia, has officially started. More than 1.5 million worshippers have gathered in the kingdom to take part in one of Islam's holiest traditions, with days of prayer, reflection, and ritual. This year's Hajj is unfolding, of course, against the backdrop of war and growing divisions among Gulf nations, Saudi Arabia included. Those splits are the focus of this next conversation with Hussein Ibish. He's a senior resident scholar at the Arab Gulf States Institute in Washington. I began our conversation by asking him how relations between Gulf nations have changed since the start of the current U.S.-Israeli war with Iran.
10: They began the lead up to the war, all on exactly the same page about the war itself. They were all urging Washington in the strongest possible terms not to go ahead. Then after a few weeks, it became clear, and especially after Iran moved against the Strait of Hormuz, it became pretty clear that some countries, and particularly the UAE and Saudi Arabia, developed a real fear that Washington would end the conflict as it was standing at that moment and leave Iran greatly strengthened strategically and with their security much reduced. Now, some of them are more interested in the outcome than others. Oman, for example, just wants the war to be over as soon as possible. Others are more nuanced. Qatar, for example, has to be very careful about the way it manages its relationship with Iran because its national income comes entirely from gas field it shares with Iran. So they have to be very careful.
9: Yeah, I want to just repeat that list of countries we're talking about. We're talking Bahrain, Kuwait, Oman, Qatar, Saudi Arabia, and the United Arab Emirates. Which Gulf countries at this point are most aligned with Washington, Israel, and which are more inclined to hedge their bets?
10: I would say the UAE, Saudi Arabia, and Qatar all see Washington as not just the primary security partner, which they all do, but also as the key to their national security interests in a proactive way. The other three, Bahrain, Oman and Kuwait don't try to project power in the region in any way. Qatar does it in all ways.

0: You're with the world.
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2: 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The County of San Diego has released its proposed $9.1 billion budget for fiscal year 2026-27. 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
5: This is The World. I'm Marco Werman. Every once in a while, we reach into our vault and pull out something special, something so good that we want to hear it again. Maybe you miss it the first time around, even better. This is a music interview of sorts that we featured about a year ago. Once again, let's drop the needle. That is not Quincy Jones nor Duke Ellington. This beautiful piece of vinyl is courtesy of Salah Raghav and the Cairo Jazz Band. Egypt Strut is the title. Recorded in 1972, the record came out in Egypt a year later. On Record Store Day in 2021, Egypt Strut was reissued. Excuse all the notes here, but I collect records, so I geek out on the stuff. We crate diggers are a passionate bunch, and with websites like Discogs and eBay, we've got something of a global network. Our next guest is connected to this world. Jayesh Varalkar is a record collector in Dubai. He shares his passion for music throughout the United Arab Emirates and beyond. He joins us from his home in Dubai. Hey there, Jayesh.
6: Hello, Marco.
5: Tell me about the time your passion started, and what kind of music were you really eager to collect?
6: To be honest, I grew up collecting cassettes and CDs back in India, and passion for collecting records, I would say, started somewhere in the middle of pandemic when my wife gifted me a record player on my birthday, and things just spiraled out from there.
5: That is extraordinary. That is my story, too. I collected CDs for ages and used to collect records. And then right in the middle of the pandemic, my family got me a turntable and I started collecting again. So when you started, just tell me what the scene was like in Dubai for record collecting. Did you feel like there were a lot of you, or were you the only one?
6: I definitely was not the only one. Dubai has always been a super vibrant city just because of its diversity. I kind of met so many fellow collectors and who are my now good friends at record stores. So the scene was always there. I think post-pandemic or during pandemic, things just blew out. I think people were looking for more tactile way of experiencing and discovering music.
5: Wow, that is seemingly a common thread around the globe during the pandemic. A lot of hobbies were picked up and record collecting seems to be one of them. So let's dip into your collection a little bit there, Jayesh. I mean, you've got the song El Haman by Shabtati queued up for us. Tell us about that song and who Shabtati is.
6: This is what I love about collecting records. You kind of like the music discovery. There is like so many ways to discover music. I think I came across Shabtati quite recently. There was a dub version of Al Hamam, and then I found out that this dub version was produced by Dennis Bowell, who's like one of the founders of UK reggae and lovers rock. And I think this dub version actually got me into Shabtati, and then there was like Al Hamam is one of my favorite tracks. It can get party started.

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3: It's getting a little busier now. The East 56 is backing up Black Mountain to the 15. Sluggish on the South 805 near Mesa Boulevard into Mission Valley. Traffic building on the North 5, Del Mar Heights to Villa de la Valle. South 5 before the Coronado Bridge, a crash on the right shoulder. The speeds don't look too bad there yet. 2 hours and 10 minutes, the wait, San Isidro, hour 15, Otay Mesa. 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
5: In Los Angeles, I'm Kai Rizdahl. It is Tuesday, today the 26th of May. Good as it always is to have you along, everybody. The big economic data of the week comes Thursday, the Personal Consumption Expenditures Price Index, courtesy of the Commerce Department. The Federal Reserve's preferred measure of inflation, as you know, unless and until Chair Warsh decides otherwise. The 12 regional Federal Reserve banks put out reports too, you know, which today comes from the Chicago Fed with its National Activity Index. National activity, it seems, is mixed. Manufacturing looks not bad. Personal consumption, though, not great. Marketplace's Justin Ho gets us going with what the heck the Chicago Fed's National Activity Index is and how the heck to read it.
6: The Chicago Fed's National Activity Index sums up a bunch of indicators covering different slices of the economy, including manufacturing activity, which picked up in April.
7: That's not surprising to us.
6: Nancy Vandenhouten is lead economist at Oxford Economics. She says there are a number of factors that are boosting manufacturing right now. One of them is last year's big tax and spending law.
7: Another big factor is the AI build-out, which has created demand for lots of inputs such as computers and electronics.
6: Manufacturing is also being propped up by businesses boosting their inventory levels. Vandenhouten says a lot of businesses' inventories are too low right now.
7: If inventories get too low, you're going to see some increases in manufacturing output to restore inventories on the part of businesses.
6: On the negative side of the ledger, the Chicago Fed Index also found that consumer spending has been slowing down. Menzi Chen is an economics professor at the University of Wisconsin. He says consumer spending had been boosted by last year's tax cuts, but then consumers got slapped by the side effects of the Mideast war.
8: So higher gasoline prices for sure, sort of the uncertainty associated with the war. What that's done is that it's offset what we would have gotten from the tax cuts.
6: The Chicago Fed Index also found that employment slowed in April. Peter Orazum at the University of Iowa says that's not necessarily a bad sign yet, considering that the labor market overall is in pretty good shape. Put another way?
9: There's plenty of consumer demand to justify the number of jobs that are currently in the U.S. economy.
6: But that also means the health of the labor market depends on consumer demand.
9: So signals that the consumer demand might be weakening is a little bit concerning.
6: Especially since consumer demand has been keeping the U.S. economy strong over the last couple of years. I'm Justin Ho for Marketplace.
5: Wall Street on this Tuesday that feels like a Monday. Stop me if you've heard this one before. Tech stocks, baby. We'll have the details when we do the numbers.

0: 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We had fast fashion and big business with Kristen just now. But there are still places in this economy where you can shop local. Here's today's installment of our series, My Economy.
1: My name is Ade. 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And we've been here for like a little over 10 years. The idea came from my being on a bicycle for 10 years in Los Angeles as my sole form of transportation. And I got a master's in urban

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1: This final note on the way out, in which history continues to be cool. The Dow Jones Industrial Average turned 130 years old today. 1896, Charles Dow is the guy who started it. No Jones back then. Just 12 companies on day one, among them American Cotton Oil, Chicago Gas, National Lead, Tennessee Coal and Iron, and General Electric. GE, by the way, the longest-lived Dow component, got the boot. 2018. We covered that when we were there. Jordan Manji, Zunil Maharaj, Janet Wynn, Olga Oxman, and Virginia K. Smith are the digital team. I'm Kai Rizdahl. We will see you tomorrow, everybody. This is APM.
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6: South 805 hit with a crash at Market. The number 3 lane, right middle lane, is blocked. It looks like they've got medics there, and it's already backed up from the 52. As southbound 5, the tough stuff now, Washington International City, just about a full span backup east side of the Coronado Bridge. East 8, a little heavier. The Lake Murray off-ramp kind of backing up. It looks like the traffic signals are not working, so really heavy through Mission Valley. East 94, a nice choice. East 52 is heavy up and over the summit. 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
7: Live from NPR News in Culver City, California, I'm Dwayne Brown. Ukraine says it has hit Russian military sites in occupied Ukraine, and in a separate strike, shut down an oil refinery in Moscow. NPR's Joannika Kisses has more from Kyiv.
8: Russian Foreign Minister Sergei Lavrov told Secretary of State Marco Rubio to evacuate the U.S. Embassy in Kyiv. Lavrov said the Kremlin is planning strikes on, quote, decision-making centers there. Rubio said he would relay the message to President Trump. In a video address, Ukrainian President Volodymyr Zelensky said his country's military has used technology to halt Russian advances on the front line.
9: Все непросто. Ми обороняємось активно.
8: It's not easy, he said. We are still actively defending it. This year, though, we have achieved better results. Zelensky claims Ukraine's long-range drone strikes have also cut Russian oil refining capacity by 10%. Joannika Kisses, NPR News, Kyiv.
7: New York City's plan to offer residents discounted World Cup tickets through a lottery is proving extremely popular. 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
10: The lottery will allow 1,000 New York City residents to buy World Cup tickets for just $50 for games scheduled at MetLife Stadium in New Jersey. So far, demand has been huge. On Monday, its opening day, 50,000 New Yorkers registered for the lottery in about the time it takes to brush your teeth. The subsequent daily cap was reached even faster. Mayor Zoran Mamdani's administration says the lottery will open each day at 10 a.m. until Saturday, May 30th. Only 50,000 New Yorkers will be able to register for the lottery each day. For NPR News, I'm Ben Fuhrherd in New York City.
7: Well, stocks finished mixed on Wall Street today. The tech-heavy NASDAQ gained more than 300 points. 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
11: Live on KPBS, I'm Debbie Cruz. Iran's World Cup training base has been moved from Arizona to Tijuana. KPBS reporter Katie Heisen says the team will have to travel back to Mexico after each match in the U.S.
12: Mexican President Claudia Sheinbaum spoke about the move Monday morning.
13: Estados Unidos no quiere que la selección iraní se quede.
12: She said the United States didn't want the Iranian team to stay overnight in the U.S. and asked if they could stay in Mexico instead. And we said yes, no problem. The team's Instagram posts are filled with welcoming comments from Mexican users. One says, Iranian brothers, you are more than welcome in our country of Mexico. The move comes 3 months after the United States launched a war in Iran. Mark Ballum is board president for the San Diego Diplomacy Council. He sees this as a good sign for U.S.-Mexico relations.
14: We wanted the Iranian team to play in the World Cup, so this solution allows them to play. And so what I see the solution that's happened now is it shows to the value of our relationship with our neighbors to the south in Tijuana to help solve this problem.
12: The U.S. Department of State did not immediately respond to questions from KPBS. The World Cup will kick off June 11th. Katie Heisen, KPBS News.
11: About 16,000 people under evacuation orders due to hazardous material concerns at a Garden Grove aerospace facility will soon be getting some help from San Diegans. The Jacob and Cushman San Diego Food Bank began assembling food and necessary items today for those affected. The incident has disrupted operations at the Community Action Partnership of Orange County and the OC Food Bank. San Diego Food Bank staff and volunteers have gathered 3,500 food boxes for Orange County's senior food program, as well as other supplies. A truck carrying the emergency assistance will depart San Diego tomorrow morning from the warehouse in Miramar. California's primary election is a week away. One of the races we're watching is in North County.
15: My name is Sasha Miller.
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11: That race could change the board's power dynamics. We'll hear from the candidates coming up. 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
20: 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I'm Scott Detrow.
21: And I'm Sasha Pfeiffer. President Trump shook up the Republican Texas Senate primary runoff just after early voting began last week. He endorsed State Attorney General Ken Paxton over longtime incumbent Senator John Cornyn. That intra-party fight could make it tough for Republicans to prevail over Democrats in the midterm election for the Texas Senate seat. Houston Public Media's Andrew Schneider reports.
22: Both candidates made a final campaign swing through the Houston area in the days immediately after the president endorsed Paxton. Speaking in Katy, Texas last Wednesday, Paxton tore into Cornyn's long record of public service.
23: He's been in office for 42 years, since I was in college. Can you name one good accomplishment in those 42 years? I'm really asking. You know, in 12 months plus two, 14 months, I've never had anybody answer that question.
22: The next day, Cornyn attacked Paxton before a gathering of Houston realtors. He argued the baggage Paxton carries from years of corruption allegations, including a 2023 impeachment trial that ended in acquittal, would hurt the Republicans not only in the Texas general election against the Democratic nominee, State Representative James Tallarico, but across the country.
24: The money that would have to be spent here in Texas
0: to salvage a flawed candidate like Ken Paxton has to come from somewhere, and where it would likely come from is other key Senate races around the country, like Georgia, North Carolina, Michigan, New Hampshire. It would be hundreds of millions of dollars, and there's still a good chance that he would lose.
22: Those charges are mild compared to the language both sides have used in TV commercials and social media ads. Cornyn has repeatedly raised Paxton's marital infidelity as an issue of trust. Paxton's wife is divorcing him on, quote, biblical grounds. Paxton has accused Cornyn, without evidence, of supporting radical Islamists. James Bramble, a retired Army veteran from Cypress, Texas, is a Paxton supporter. He says he'd back Cornyn in the fall if Cornyn wins the primary runoff. But
16: if this is that close of a race, then that's an opportunity for Senator Cornyn to understand Texans are looking for a senator who are going to represent their values, Texas values, and he better do it.
22: Leo Vasquez, a corporate financial consultant in Houston, is voting for Cornyn. He wouldn't say whether he would back Paxton over Tallarico in November if Paxton is the Republican nominee.
17: If Paxton wins, I think the Republicans are going to be in a precarious position. I mean, the only thing benefiting us is that Tallarico seems like just another wingnut candidate way off to the left.
22: The last time a Democrat won a Senate seat from Texas was nearly 40 years ago. Mark Jones of Rice University recently conducted a poll of likely Republican voters. Both candidates have high unfavorability ratings, and he says that suggests supporters of the losing Republican may not back their party's nominee in the fall.
18: Some may not vote, cast a protest vote for Libertarian Ted Brown, and in a few cases even choose James Tallarico.
22: Whoever Republicans choose as their nominee will have less than 5 months before the start of early voting for the general election to make the case why he, and not Tallarico, should be the next U.S. Senator from Texas. For NPR News, I'm Andrew Schneider in Houston.
20: Researchers may be able to start running experiments without ever setting foot in a lab. New technology, including artificial intelligence, is increasingly allowing them to delegate all kinds of tasks, from repetitive lab work to designing experiments. NPR's Katie Riddle visits one company in Boston that is building something called an autonomous lab.
24: The origin story for this company called Ginkgo Bioworks begins with several graduate students from MIT. It was nearly two decades ago. They united around a shared idea.
25: We wanted to make biology easier to engineer, right? We believe that programming cells would ultimately be more important than programming computers.
24: Jason Kelly was one of those students. Now he's one of the company founders. Things like gene editing or testing new molecules typically take many hours of painstaking labor in the laboratory. These scientists wanted to replace the humans doing these tasks with robots. Not everyone believed this idea would work.
25: We were, you know, living on ramen, buying equipment on eBay, and we could not raise venture capital.
24: Then came the AI boom. In 2014, Kelly remembers reading a blog post by someone named Sam Altman, who, of course, went on to found artificial intelligence company OpenAI. Altman saw a way to use AI to automate biotechnology. The two got in touch. Eventually, the Silicon Valley money started flowing. Today, Ginkgo Bioworks labs are in a building overlooking the Boston Harbor. These engineers and researchers believe they are building the science labs of the future.
25: That's done on pipetting robots. I'll show you where we do that.
24: Kelly walks around in his automated lab. Robots encased in glass are all working on separate projects. A big screen shows a color-coded schedule of experiments that will be carried out on this day. A circuit that looks like an oversized toy train track runs through the room, delivering materials from one robot to another.
25: And it pulls plates up. That arm picks up the plate and puts it onto the device.
24: So instructing robots with AI, the scientists do all kinds of work here, like research on new kinds of drugs.
25: So that one there with the deep well, that has usually like actual live cells in it. That's why.
24: Also things like microbes for better fertilizer, creating proteins that will make snow or ice. Much of this work involves using AI to translate directions to the robots. Recently, the scientists here have been taking it a step further, empowering the AI to be the scientist. Reshma Shetty is another of the founders.
26: The really, really wild moment was the first time I saw a lab notebook entry written by the model.
24: Shetty recently worked on a collaboration with OpenAI, the company that created ChatGPT, they gave it a challenge.
26: So we just took off-the-shelf GPT-5 that everybody had access to and just said, like, please design a cell-free protein synthesis reaction. And we had no idea if it would even be able to make protein, right?
24: Usually, they give the AI agents very specific instructions, kind of like giving it a recipe. In this case, they asked ChatGPT to write its own recipe.
26: It was summarizing scientific data, analyzing it, and then actually generating new hypotheses.
24: Shetty says AI has already fundamentally changed the way she practices science.
26: Normally, I actually rush through designing my experiment because I need to get it done so that I can actually do all the pipetting in the lab and set it all up and then get it done before I go home.
24: Now she spends more time designing her experiments so that the robot can do them for her overnight. Some people caution these new scientific freedoms come with risk. Drew Indy studies bioengineering at Stanford.
1: The meta risk is that we delegate science to AI and lose our understanding of how to do science, right?
24: He warns these kinds of labs could someday become available to people with little to no scientific training.
1: I'm not excited about that.
24: Corrupt governments could produce viruses, he says, or create other biosecurity threats. Historically, says Indy, there just haven't been that many people who understand how to manipulate biology. That has made it difficult to weaponize until now.
1: It's been hard for people to really gain control over it. AI could nudge it a little bit more towards concentration of power.
24: Ginkgo Bioworks scientist Jason Kelly agrees. For better or worse, he foresees a day when anyone can work with these bots to run an experiment.
25: And then I do think you will have like a culture clash coming of what happens when everyday people can ask scientific questions.
24: Questions they will work to answer with assistance from science robots and increasingly robot scientists. Katie Riddle, NPR News, Austin.
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11: This is All Things Considered on KPBS in San Diego. I'm Debbie Cruz. California's primary election is just a week away, and a race in North County could change the power dynamics at the San Diego County Board of Supervisors, where Democrats currently have a 3-2 majority. KPBS North County reporter Alexander Nguyen takes a look at the candidates for the District 5 seat.
2: The San Diego County Board of Supervisors is supposed to be nonpartisan, but party politics have always played a role in the board's decisions. Before 2020, the five-member board was a conservative stronghold. Democrats took over when Nora Vargas and Tara Lawson Reamer won seats that year. The 2026 election could give Democrats a 4-1 supermajority, further shrinking Republicans' influence in county politics. Two Democrats, two Republicans, and an independent are vying to replace Republican Jim Desmond in District 5. Desmond is termed out and is running for Congress to replace Daryl Issa. The district covers the northernmost expanse of San Diego County, from Oceanside to Ocotillo Wells to the east and Escondido to the south. For Republicans, the two candidates are
3: Mayor John Franklin, City of Vista. I'm running for county supervisor in the 5th District.
2: And San Marcos Mayor Rebecca Jones. Jones declined an interview for this story. She's endorsed by Carl DeMaio's Reform California PAC. Franklin is endorsed by Valley Center Republicans. The Republican Party of San Diego County is not endorsing either candidate. Franklin says he's running because downtown San Diego problems are becoming North County problems.
3: And they've come to Oceanside, Vista, San Marcos, Escondido, and even Fallbrook and Valley Center. We have homeless problem that we can solve in this county if we choose to.
2: On the Democratic side, there's former Deputy Chief of Staff and District Director for Congressman Mike Levin.
4: My name is Kyle Crahill, and I'm running for the San Diego County Board of Supervisors for District 5.
2: And a former chair of the La Jolla Band of Luceño Indians.
5: My name is Norma Contreras, and I'm running for County Supervisor.
2: Crahill is endorsed by the San Diego County Democratic Party. He says he's running to make housing more affordable so regular workers can live where they work.
4: Our nurses, our firefighters, our teachers can't afford to live in the communities they serve. And I want to try to make that better by making sure that housing is more affordable, that we control the cost of energy, that we make sure water doesn't keep going up.
2: Contreras says she's running because there needs to be a diverse voice representing North County. She says she is that voice because she is of Hispanic and Native American descent.
5: We have a lot of Hispanics. We have 8 tribes in the North County, and so there needs to be some representation.
2: The fifth candidate for this seat is a public health professional who is running as an independent.
6: My name is Sasha Miller, and I am running for San Diego County Board of Supervisors, District 5.
2: She says she's running because of the major affordability crisis in North County.
6: People should be able to afford shelter, housing, medicine without stressing themselves and really choosing one basic necessity of life over the other.
2: All the candidates agree affordability is a major issue, but differ in their approach to solving it. Contreras wants to stop raising taxes and get rid of outdated laws that burden regular citizens.
7: We want to make sure that outdated policies and laws are updated to benefit the people and not just the city or the county. And then also working to find sustainable housing for our low income.
2: Franklin says putting more housing, including single-family homes, is key to solving the affordability issue.
3: We're spread out. We're bucolic. We're semi-rural. We're suburban. And that is what we want to stay. We need a supervisor for North County that will fight for low density. And that's what I'm a fighter for. We've got to build the housing. We've got to build homes that people can raise their families in.
2: Crahill agrees more housing is the answer, but says the county should also create more affordable housing of its own.
4: The county also needs to play more of a role in making sure that we are both permitting more housing and also providing its own housing, whether through public-private partnerships for more affordable housing at all kinds of levels, whether it's very low all the way up to moderate.
2: Miller also supports expanding public housing, but opposes urban sprawl.
6: That means having walkable communities. That means not building single-family homes that cost $700,000, $800,000. For example, in Oceanside, there is a plan to build 600 single-family homes to build housing that really only a small percentage of people can afford.
2: The primary election is June 2nd. To learn more about the candidates, visit KPPS Voter Guide at kpps.org/voterhub. Alexander Nguyen, KPPS News.
11: The marine layer will stick around through at least tomorrow. There could be some drizzle or light rain at times, most likely late night and early morning into Thursday. High temperatures will lower several degrees for tomorrow, as much as 20 to 25 degrees below average for the mountains. Expect some warming for Friday through the weekend, with the marine layer becoming more shallow. Highs tomorrow mostly in the mid-60s at the coast and inland. For the Imperial Valley, sunny skies and in the mid-80s. Now let's get another look at your Tuesday drive home.
8: Mission Valley crash, North 805 at the 8. The right lane is blocked. The South 805, they cleared a crash at Market, but not before backing things up from the 52. East 52, pretty heavy from the 15 over the summit. East 8, some slowing through Mission Valley. South 5 is also heavy, Washington into National City. North 5 starting to slow down through Del Mar into Solana Beach. A little slowing on the south side of the 5 in Encinitas. That was from an earlier incident. 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
9: 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I'm Sasha Pfeiffer.
20: And I'm Scott Detrow. For over a decade, Leon Thomas worked behind the scenes in the music business. He wrote songs, learned instruments, produced recordings. Then this track blew up.
10: She said, take your time, what's the rush? Ooh, I said, baby, I'm a dog.
20: His performance of that song at NPR's Tiny Desk won him a Grammy earlier this year for Best R&B Performance. And over the weekend, he was named Breakthrough R&B Artist at this year's American Music Awards. But his first breakthrough in entertainment actually came years ago.

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3: This is All Things Considered on KPBS in San Diego. I'm Debbie Cruz. A man is being sought by authorities after his wife was killed and 5-year-old daughter went missing. An Amber Alert remains in effect in San Diego, Riverside, and Los Angeles counties for Delisa Fregoso, who Los Angeles police suspect was taken by 40-year-old Ruben Fregoso. The vehicle Fregoso was driving has been found in San Ysidro. He's described as 5'9", 200 pounds, with black hair and brown eyes. The little girl is described as 3 feet tall, weighing 45 pounds, also with black hair and brown eyes. Anyone with information is urged to call 911.

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4: A southbound 5 Via de la Valle, there's large tire tread in middle lanes. It's slowing traffic on that south side and adding to the northbound traffic out of Del Mar. South 5 also a little slower at La Jolla to SeaWorld, Washington International City. South 163, it's Kearney Mesa to downtown. South 805 heavy from the 52 to the 94. East 52, pretty tough from Kearney Mesa over the summit. East 8's getting a little bit slower through Mission Valley. 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
9: Live from NPR News in Washington, I'm Ryland Barton. Federal judges are temporarily blocking Alabama's new congressional map, which was designed to benefit Republicans in the midterm elections. Troy Public Radio's Joey Hudson reports.
10: The three-judge panel issued a preliminary injunction preventing the state from switching maps. This comes as several southern states consider new voting districts after a Supreme Court ruling on April 29th, which struck down Louisiana's congressional map, creating a second majority black district as a, quote, unconstitutional racial gerrymander. Alabama Attorney General Steve Marshall has praised the Supreme Court ruling.
11: My job in this office was to put the legislature in the best possible legal position to draw a congressional map that favors Republicans 7-0.
10: Similar redistricting efforts in other Republican-led states have also faced legal challenges. For NPR News, I'm Joey Hudson in Troy, Alabama.
9: The Trump administration is proposing a new government-wide non-disclosure agreement for federal employees. NPR's Andrea Hsu reports the administration says media leaks have put federal agents and military members in danger.
12: In its proposed rule, the Office of Personnel Management says recent leaks about immigration enforcement and the U.S. raid on Venezuela underscore the need for NDAs. But the proposal also appears aimed at stopping leaks related to policy and personnel matters more generally. Already, federal workers are required to safeguard confidential and proprietary government information. Now the administration is defining that broadly to include information about internal agency operations and deliberative material that is not publicly available. According to the proposal, agencies would decide for themselves whether to use the NDA, and federal employees would still have the right to disclose information as part of whistleblower complaints. Andrea Hsu, NPR News.
9: The Iranian national soccer team will train and live in Mexico for the World Cup. NPR's Ader Peralta reports their matches will be in the U.S.
13: President Trump had said that it wouldn't be appropriate for Iran to participate in the World Cup for, quote, their own life and safety. But on Monday, Mexican President Claudia Sheinbaum said what the U.S. didn't want was the Iranian team spending nights in the U.S. Instead, she announced the Iranian team would take up residence in Tijuana for the tournament and would make day trips to the U.S. to play their matches. All of this is happening a little more than 2 weeks before the World Cup kicks off. During the group stage, Iran is scheduled to play two games in Inglewood and one game in Seattle. Ader Peralta, NPR News, Mexico City.
9: A spring heat wave is scorching parts of Western Europe, breaking temperature records and triggering government warnings. Several drownings have been reported in Britain and France as people try to cool down. Experts say unpredictable and extreme weather is becoming more frequent. The UK is warning of potential health risks, especially for older people. 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
16: The county summary says this budget